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my daddy left home when I was three, and he didn't leave much to Ma and me, just this old guitar and an empty bottle of booze. Now, I don't blame him because he run and hid, but the meanest thing that he ever did was before he left, he went and named me Sue. Well, I grew up quick and I grew up mean. My fists got hard, my wits got keen. Roamed from town to town to hide my shame. But I made me a vow to the moon and stars, I'd search the honky-tonks and bars and kill that man that gave me that awful name. Well, it was Gatlinburg in mid-July, and I'd just hit town and my throat was dry. I thought I'd stop and have myself a brew. At an old saloon on a street of mud, there at a table, dealing stud, sat the dirty mangy dog that named me Sue. Well, I knew that snake was my own sweet dad from a worn-out picture that my mother'd had, and I knew that scar on his cheek and his evil eye. He was big and bent and gray and old, and I looked at him and my blood ran cold, and I said, "My name is Sue. How do you do? How are you gonna die?" Yeah, that's what I told him. Well, I hit him hard right between the eyes, and he went down, but to my surprise, come up with a knife and cut off a piece of my ear. But I busted a chair right across his teeth, and we crashed through the wall and into the street, kicking and a-gouging in the mud and the blood and the beer. I tell you, I fought tougher men, but I really can't remember when. He kicked like a mule and he bit like a crocodile. I heard him laugh and then I heard him cuss, and he went for his gun and I pulled mine first. He stood there looking at me and I saw him smile. He said, "Son, this world is rough, and if a man's gonna make it, he's gotta be tough. And I know I wouldn't be there to help you along. So I give you that name," and I said goodbye. "I knew you'd have to get tough or die. And it's that name that helped to make you strong." Yeah. He said, "Now you just fought one hell of a fight, and I know you hate me and you got the right to kill me now, and I wouldn't blame you if you do. But you ought to thank me before I die for the gravel in your guts and the spit in the eye, because I'm the son of a bitch that named you Sue." Yeah, well, what could I do? What could I do? I got all choked up and I threw down my gun, called him a paw and he called me a son, and I come away with a different point of view. And I think about him now and then, every time I try and every time I win. And if I ever have a son, I think I'm gonna name him Bill or George, any damn thing, but

Okay, I apologize to those of you who suffered through that song, but I had to play it. That was Sylvia's Mother from Dr. Hook, and off of their 1972 release. And prior to that, A Boy Named Sue from Johnny Cash, live at San Quentin State Prison from February 1969. Those two songs were both written by Shel Silverstein, who really was a tremendous artist in very many different fashions and ways. He wrote children's books. He wrote books. He was an artist. He wrote songs. He tried to sing, wasn't a great singer, but boy, was he prolific. So I'm going to have a couple more songs after this. Prior to that, we heard Paul Simon's Wristband off of his 2016 release, Stranger to Stranger. Then it was a new release from a band, I believe they're out of Europe somewhere, not sure exactly, maybe England. The artist was Pigeon with the song Miami. Then we started it off with The 4th of July by The Bronx. And that was a cover of Dave Alvin's song, 4th of July. Had a little malfunction with the turntable. I hope I fix it the next time, because the next song coming out of this break is going to be on vinyl again. 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Okay, my name's Dave, or DJ DeMurph. We're going to keep going and see if this works here. This one's for KC, if he's listening, down in Indiana. Hopefully this goes. If it's not, it'll be Plan B.

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I was talking to the baby. 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

That was the wonderful Dave Alvin of Blasters fame, solo album. I got it right this time. It didn't play the first time. I tried to start the show off with that. The 4th of July, originally released in 1987 as a solo acoustic. Then he put band to it in, I believe, early 90s, and that was the version you heard. Just a wonderful song. And I also played the Bronx version of that same song to start off the set tonight. All right. Before that, we heard Josh Ritter's 2025 release, Honeydew, No Light. I can almost call that a Minnesota song. He made quite a few references to Brainerd and Bemidji and all kinds of fun places. And then the three songs before that were continuation of the Shel Silverstein theme, which is over for the night. We won't hear any more of that. But it was a cover of the Rolling Stone from Dr. Hook and the Medicine Show. Then it was One's on the Way from Loretta Lynn, and we started that set off with Put Another Log on the Fire from Tom Paul Glazier and the band The Outlaws. That was on vinyl. Again, those were Shel Silverstein pen tunes. All right, my name is Dave, or DJ Jamurf, Demurf. I'm the North Shore of the Mississippi River in Grand Rapids, Minnesota. 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Okay, let's keep it going here. I have another set of music. Really no theme here. Going to hear some Doechii, some Springsteen, Jeff Beck, and Tedeschi Trucks, which I just love this music. Hope you're enjoying it. 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

Wow, that was Midnight in Harlem by the Tedeschi Trucks Band from 2011 from their album Revelator. Boy, is that relaxing and smooth. I love it. Prior to that, we heard a live cut from Jeff Beck featuring Imogen Heap, Rollin' and Tumblin' from Ronnie Scott's Jazz Club, November 2007. And then it was Bruce Springsteen's off of 2005's Devils and Dust, All I'm Thinking About. And we started that off with Dolce, her song and take on Alligator from Alligator Bites Never Heal. My name is Dave, or DJ DeMurph. I am your host for the next 2 hours here on the river, on the beautiful North Shore of the Mississippi River in Grand Rapids. 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Thank you. All right, weather for the area. Going to be a low of 59 tonight. Tomorrow, beautiful. Low to mid 80s. Thunderstorm in the afternoon, 55% chance. Friday, 77 high. Again, some thunderstorms, a beautiful, partly sunny day. The next few days are going to be wonderful for this 4th of July weekend. Okay, next, starting this next round in the second hour, we're playing the KAXE Album of the Week, and that's El Poder by Orquestra Pacifico Tropical. This is America in a Nutshell. It's cumbia from Portland, Oregon, led by Portland veteran musician David Pappy Fimbres on drums and Carlos Segovia on guitar. The collective formed in 2012 and has 11 members. This is their third studio album. Fimbres grew up in L.A. and found that the lack of diversity in Portland made him really miss his culture, so he started a DJ night with Segovia focusing on Latin music, specifically cumbia. The events were so successful, the two started a proper cumbia band. Over the years, the collective has honed in on a unique niche of psychedelia, Northwest-style cumbia. Tell us what you think of our album of the week. Text us at 218-326-1234. Here we go.

Oh, I hope you're enjoying these songs as much as I do. That was Puppy in a Truck from Jenny Lewis's 2023 release, Joy, Y'all. Little trivia, she was a child actor on Golden Girls back in the day. I just love what she's doing now, though. Prior to that, it was John Prine's Taking a Walk off of Fair and Square. And then we heard a cover of the Bob Seger tune Against the Wind by Frank Vail. That was for Nancy down in Bloomington. And then we started it up with our album of the week, Entre la Montaña by Orquestra Pacifico Tropical, the album El Poder. My name's Dave. I am your host for the next hour and 40 minutes or so. 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Okay, let's keep going. We're going to start this next set off with some Hozier and then some dedications here for Mike in Indiana. Here we go.

That was Roxy Music, Avalon, title track from their 1982 release. Brian Ferry, whatever you paid that singer, that backup, Yannick Etienne, you did not pay her enough. She made that song. Unbelievable. Fantastic. Prior to that, we heard Cake's cover of Gloria Gaynor's I Will Survive. That was released in 97, almost 18 years after the original from Gloria Gaynor. And we heard prior to that, The Boys Are Back in Town from Thin Lizzy. That's for you, Mike, down in Indiana. Hope you enjoyed it. I know I did. And then we started off that set with Take Me to Church from Hozier. I think it was 2011, I believe. 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All right, we're finishing up the second hour here. We're going to have some... The next set is actually dedicated to our Canadian friends to the north. Happy Canada Day. These next songs, Mr. Les Pilcheka in Vancouver requested these, and I threw a couple in that I like. But we're going to have some fun in this next set with a bunch of Canadians doing some different songs, starting out with The Tragically Hip.

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All right, that was Don't Walk Away, Eileen, from Sam Roberts, from his release We Were Born in a Flame. This is from my friend Les, who requested a couple of these songs. Don't Walk Away, Eileen was a huge hit in Canada. It was just a banger that was ignored by U.S. record companies. Sam Roberts, his band has

many, many great tracks outside of the Great White North. Sam is from Montreal. Prior to that, we heard Roll On Down the Highway from Bachman Turner Overdrive, the pride of Winnipeg. Again, this is my Canadian set for Happy Canada Day. Then it was the Battlefords by Hawksley Workmen off of their release, A Median Age Wasteland. There are two towns in Saskatchewan, Battlefords, and this song pretty much encapsulates the life of a kid growing up in Western Canada in the late 70s and early 80s. Great request, Les. Thank you for that. And then we started that off with a tragically hip R.I.P. Gord Downie, I Love You, I Miss You, Ahead by a Century. That was from 1997. This is 91.7 KAXE Grand Rapids, 90.5 KBXE Bagley Bemidji, 89.9 Brainerd, and on your smart speaker. 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In that 50-year anniversary, I did play a couple songs tonight so far from 1976. That Thin Lizzy tune was from that year, 50 years ago. That whole album release was 50 years, that great Irish band. Okay, one last song for our Canadian friends. I think you may know who this is, Mike, in California. You can walk away for 5 or 6 minutes.

That was some new music. Love is Everywhere. Beware by Minnesota's own Trampled by Turtles in collaboration with Wilco's Jeff Tweedy. It was recorded down at Wilco's studio in Chicago. Love that one. Prior to that, another new release, The Strokes, Going Shopping. What a fun song that is. And we also heard Minnesota artist The Brothers Burn Mountain, My Crazy Daisy. Prior to that, it was Blaze Foley doing Clay Pigeons. You may have thought John Prine wrote that, but no, that was a Blaze Foley original. And then John Pride subsequently covered it. Just a phenomenal song. I love it. And we started that off with our last tribute to the Canadian for Canada Today, Mansion on the Hill, live from Neil Young and Crazy Horse. My name is Dave. I am your host for the next 40 minutes here on KAXE, KBXE. 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The Edge Center for the Arts in Big Fork has an artist reception on Thursday, July 2nd from 5 to 7. Photographer Craig Blacklock will give a talk at 5:45 on his 50 years of taking pictures of Lake Superior. The exhibit is on display through August 1st. Okay, this next set, going to play some international music, world music, and some more local music. We're going to start this one off for my son-in-law and my daughter, Hayuko. They are a combination of Korean and Taiwanese band members. Don't know a whole lot about them. Other than that, I listened to this album. I love it so far. This one is called Y. The song is just called Y, the letter Y. And then after that, we're going to do something for Kai and McKeon, local band Tattletale. We're going to play their honeybee song, or their beekeeper. I'm sorry, it's called their beekeeper song. Here we go with Hyoko.

More new music from you from S.G. Goodman, her cover of Pepper by the Butthole Surfers. Yes, you heard that right. Their song, that song was released in 1997, but S.G. Goodman just covered it this year. And she was one of our featured artists at Riverfest a couple years ago. Wonderful artist from Kentucky. Before that, we heard Janice Ian's At 17 from the 1970s. And then it was Tattletale with Beekeeper. They're a local band, local instrumental band. Love their stuff. Love hearing them. I hope they're going to have more coming out soon. And then we started that set off with the artist Hayuko in Sunset Roller Coaster with the song Why, and that is a band from both Taiwan and Korea. And that's out to you, Matt, and you, Morgan. 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Learn how to get started tracing your family genealogy at a presentation Monday, July 6th at 1 p.m. at the Hibbing Public Library, hosted by Minnesota Discovery Center's research specialist, Alex Montcalm. All right, I am Dave. I am your host for the last 15 minutes of On the River. Hope you enjoyed it. I really enjoyed all the feedback I got from my friends and family up in Little Bowstring and California. What else do we have? Arizona. We had Indiana. We had Illinois. Thank you all for listening. I hope you enjoyed it. We're going to start this next set off with some David Lindley and then new music from Caitlin Butts. Brennan Lee doing Elizabeth, Minnesota. Love her. Produced by Robbie Folks. Doing a new song, Yip Yip Yow. Carolyn Rose, I love it. And another new song from Minnesota artist Mason Jennings, Say Goodbye to the Ground. Good night, y'all. Thanks for listening. We got 15 more minutes.

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1: It was off in the morning, and it's always disappointing.

That is the birthday girl, Debbie Harry. She turns 81 today, and that's from the previous pick from 76, self-titled release from Blondie, Man Overboard. Morgan Nagler in there with Grassoline, and McKinley Dixon, Sun I Rise. That song featured Angelica Garcia. It's off the really great album, Beloved Paradise Jazz. And we kick that set off with a brand new collaboration out from Jeff Tweedy and Trampled by Turtles, recorded at the Loft Studio in Chicago. It's the Wilco song, Love Is Everywhere, Beware. Love that collaboration that continues between those two. And not sure where that's, if there's any more to this. If this is from a future release, I don't know yet. 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

For weather today, slight chance for some showers this morning. Mostly sunny, highs 80 to about 86 degrees. Southwest winds 5 to 10 miles per hour. Nice and easy. And tonight, mostly clear with lows near 60 degrees. Thursday, sunny, highs 80 to 85 degrees. There's some chance for showers and thunderstorms tomorrow night. 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All right, up next for Headwaters, I almost said new music. It's been a minute since that's been the name. We've got a new album from John Primer, along with lots of others, who have a tribute out to Teresa's Lounge. It's a bar in Chicago, and all of the artists on this album all got their start in at this bar at Teresa's Lounge. The list of artists like John Primer, we've got Billy Branch, Willie Buck, and this one from Mary Lane. I'm a Mary Lane fan, and we're gonna check out Mary's song.

That is the B-52s. Love the name of the song. There's a moon in the sky called The Moon. Happy birthday to Fred Schneider of the B-52s. He turned 75 today. And Brandon Chase giving me a hot tip. They're coming to Minnesota on September 20th. They're playing at the Mystic Lake Amphitheater along with Devo. Okay, that would be a show. Thanks, Brandon, for that tip. We also heard from a brand new one, Alewa, and the new song is called Cairo FM off an album Zero. It's a really great album. And Deslan in there with Lottie Mama. That's off a new covers album, Don't Let It Die, Volume 1. John Primer started that off featuring Mary Lane on Mary's Song off a new tribute to Teresa's Lounge. It's a mix of music that you get when you tune in to KAXE. It's unexpected, but you expect the unexpected here, all right? It's Handpicked Radio. 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Coming up, we have brand new music from Billy Strings. He announced a new album yesterday with a new single that's a tribute to his mom. We also have brand new music from Wild Horses and a few more birthday shout outs to musicians on this day, July 1st. But now we've got our album of the week, which is El Poder by Orquestra Pacifico Tropical. And this band is America in a nutshell. It's cumbia from Portland, Oregon. It's led by Portland veteran musicians David Papi Fimbres and Carlos Segovia. Fimbres is from LA, and when he moved to Portland, that lack of diversity really made him miss his culture. So he started a DJ night with Segovia where they focused on Latin music, specifically focusing in on cumbia. Those nights were so successful that they started this band, and there's 11 members in the band, and it's a really great listen. We're going to listen to the title and lead track, El Poder. Let us know what you think. Text 218-326-1234.

real quick. My babe outquit me and she made me say, straighten up, baby, why don't you fly right sometime? That will ease my temperature and cool my worried mind.

She frowned her face and she walked on away. Straighten up, baby. Why don't you fly right sometime?

gets an early sneak at a brand new album out from Maya DeVitri coming out towards the end of July. That's the title track, All My Faith. And heads up, it's a great one. James Cotton before that was Straighten Up, Baby. It is James Cotton's birthday today. He was born today in 1935, a blues harmonica player who was mentored by Sonny Boy Williamson and also a band leader for Muddy Waters for several years, almost a decade, I think. So we heard Straighten Up, Baby, an early track from James Cotton, and Orquestra Pacifico Tropical started that off, title track, lead track off the album of the week, El Poder. You can find out more about that album of the week at KAXE.org under our Fresh Picks. 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We've got a great list of songs this week for you, which we will be hearing some from a little bit later today. Check that out, KAXE.org. Celebrate summer at the Park Rapids Area Library today from 10 to noon. So starting in just a little bit, there's a parking lot party. Kids can enjoy snacks, crafts, and games. And the Northern Lights Music Festival kicks off with a concert today at Mesabi East High School in Aurora. 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Find a complete schedule and tickets at northernlightsmusic.org. And for some live music for you today, not today, actually, I'm sorry, Thursday, July 2nd, Bruce Archer is playing Notch 8 in Brainerd at 5 o'clock. And Ember Mick Klein is at the Walker City Park Lighthouse at 5:30, part of the Walker Bay Live Series. Front Fenders are at Park Rapids Second Street Stage at 6, and Mavaro at Gregory Park in Brainerd at 6 for their Concerts in the Park Series. And the Dudes are at Carl Schuster Park in Bowabic at 6:30. That's all tomorrow. We'll talk a little bit about more live music, and you can check out more about that. The set list will be posted on our website today as well. It's time for A Slice of Green Cheese, our daily trivia question. Be the first to call in with the correct answer, and we'll send you a coupon for a treat at an area business. Thanks goes out to today's sponsors, Singin' Chihuahua Taco Truck in Grand Rapids, Cozy Cove Coffee Company in Hill City, and Natural Harvest Food Co-op in Virginia for making the daily slice of green cheese possible. If you've won sometime in the last 30 days, please hold your calls and give someone else a chance. Here is today's question. Between 1964 and 1975, what Motown group scored 37 top 40 hits? If you know the answer or want to make a guess, call 218-326-1234. The question again. Between 1964 and 1975, what Motown group scored 37 top 40 hits? Call 218-326-1234. And next, we're going to listen to a current artist, Jalen Ngonda, who is influenced by this Motown group we speak of.

That is Jalen and Gonda with Love Is Gone. And we did get a winner for today's slice of green cheese, John Stewart. Yep, John Stewart's listening. He won and answered the question correctly and is going to sing in Chihuahua Taco Truck in Grand Rapids. Question again was, between 1964 and 1975, what Motown group scored 37 top 40 hits, which is just insane? And the answer is The Temptations. And Jalen and Gonda's new album, Doctrine of Love, very much falls within the Temptations and Motown sound. So nice job, John. Thanks for calling. And be sure to listen weekday mornings around 9:45 for your daily slice of green cheese. And of course, Saturday nights from 7 to 9. Brandon Chase is your host this week. And Diane Ott will be bringing you KAXE After Dark after green cheese. And speaking of green cheese, we have a contest going on right now. You can help design the next green cheese shirt. We are looking for artwork submissions for this. So we've got a contest going on through July 8th. 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And just like the show, your artwork should be fun, family friendly, and unexpected and original. You know that. So we're going to take a listen to The Temptations. And honestly, I learned about this song as a child through Sister Act. 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

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To teach a

That's a new one from Bella White, an album that's getting a lot of really high praise. A Sign in the Weather is the new release. That was False Start. Ball of Confusion, that's what the world is today from the Temptations. And you are listening to 91.7 KAXE Grand Rapids, 90.5 KBXE Bagley Bemidji, 89.9 in Brainerd, and on your smart speaker. 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Mostly sunny today. Once these clouds move out of the way, there might be still some showers yet this morning. Highs 80 to about 86 degrees. Tonight looks mostly clear. Lows near 60. Thursday sunny with highs 80 to 85 degrees. Friday, good chance for some showers and thunderstorms in the afternoon. Partly sunny with highs to the in the mid to upper 80s. And as it is 4th of July this weekend, our question of the week ties into that. And we're wondering, what are your traditions for the 4th of July? Check out KAXE.org also for a map of fireworks and other events throughout northern Minnesota. We'd love to hear from you, though. You can text us what your traditions are, 218-326-1234. All right, up next, we have coming up our pick from 76. We also have brand new music from Wild Horses and Billy Strings on the way. So be sure to stay tuned. Keep your radio dialed here. KAXE's pick from 76 continues with Danger from the Lajadu Sisters. Danger was the international debut from the Nigerian identical twins, one of the few female acts to break through the Nigerian music scene of the 1970s. The two blended Afro-funk, reggae, waka, and soul through blood harmonies. In this short six-song album, Danger delivers sharp social and political commentary and also marks the beginning of their collaboration with funk pioneer Biddy Wright. Songs like Amiibo challenge those in control, asking, "What have you done with your office of power, brother?" Other songs like Life's Gone Down Low bring it down with a hypnotic groove and harmonies in a minor key, while the politically charged and centerpiece to the album, Cashing In, pairs funky rhythms with biting observations about corruption and exploitation. 50 years later, Danger continues to be widely regarded as one of the greatest Nigerian albums ever recorded.

That is Polizza from their album When We Stay Alive. That was Drivin' out from 2020. Polizza is part of the Lutesong Festival coming up in July up on the North Shore. And it starts Thursday, July 9th through the 11th. And Polizza is there along with David Huckfeldt, Laura Hugo, International Treasures, Molly Mayer, Humbird, Luke Callen. Really great lineup this year. And that is all at Lutzen. Before that, brand new music from Wild Horses, Sunrise on the Absa Rock. And those harmonies in that song are just so great, along with that verse by Ariana's just incredible vocals. So brand new music here on KAXE, and the Legato sisters kick that set off. That's our pick from 76. The album is called Danger, just a short six-song album that made a huge impact in 1976. We're looking back on that year because KAXE was founded then, and we are celebrating 50 years. So we are taking a look back at all the music that was released in 76. You can check that out each week and under our Fresh Picks at KAXE.org. Coming up at 11, it is the World Cafe. And at 1 o'clock, Pat Miller is your host for On the River. And at 7 tonight, it is DJ DeMurph, who was texting in earlier. He listened to the Jeff Tweedy and Trampled by Turtles new collab and is going to try to play that tonight. So thanks, Dave, for listening. And we've got more brand new music from Billy Strings up, along with a few more shows happening in Minnesota coming up. First, let's wish a happy birthday to Willie Dixon, who was born on this day in 1915, blues singer and bassist. Also found out that he was quite a large man. He was 6'6 and weighed over 250 pounds. He was a boxer and a big athlete as well as a musician. So we're going to hear The Seventh Son, written by Willie Dixon.

Man. Future Peg. They are going to be in playing the Turf Club, actually, on July 17th. That would be a fun place to see that band. They're so strange and fun. And before that, we heard from Chancha Villasecuto and Sofia Viola, Virgen de lo Alto, off a new EP that they have collaborated on, and a brand new one from Allison Russell, Black Lavender, featuring Brittany Spencer. I love that song the more I hear it. So for upcoming album in the Hour of Chaos, sure to be a great fit for KAXE. Willie Dixon started that set off with Seventh Son. It is Willie Dixon's birthday today. He was born today in 1915. This is Headwaters, your source for great music. I'm Kari Hedlund, your host today. DJ Dang is bringing you a great mix tomorrow. Coming up at 11, it is the World Cafe. And at 1 o'clock, Pat Miller is your host for On the River. And tonight at 7, it is DJ DeMurph. 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A big thank you to all of our current business sponsors. Billy Strings is coming out with a new album, So Much for Goodbyes, and it was written after the death of his mother. And we're going to listen to the first sneak into this album. This is Burn the Other End.

That's the Youngers from their album out earlier this year. That was Worrying. And Baby Rose and Bad Bad Not Good from their collaborative EP out a couple of years ago. That was Weakness. And brand new music from Billy Strings, Burn the Other End. 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We also want to thank Long Lake Conservation Center in Palisade, an environmental school dedicated to inspiring an appreciation of nature through phenology and hands-on outdoor experiences designed to foster a lifelong stewardship of the planet. More information at longlakecc.org. The Edge Center for the Arts in Big Fork has an artist reception tomorrow from 5 to 7. Photographer Craig Blacklock will give a talk at 5:45 on his 50 years of taking pictures of Lake Superior. The exhibit is on display through August 1st. Also, a heads up, Longville area citizens and visitors, don't forget the turtle races are going on every Wednesday at 1 o'clock in Longville and in Nisswa. Now through August 12th, turtle races, 1 o'clock every Wednesday. 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

0: This is Through the Changes from the Marlowe's D Hotel Malibu is the name of the release. Devin Gilfillian in there, IRL, off his new album, Time Will Tell. A Fool Such as I from Dylan, of course. And Heavenly started that off with Portland Town. You've been listening to Headwaters on 91.7 KAXE Grand Rapids, 90.5 KBXE Bagley Bemidji, 89.9 Brainerd, and on your smart speaker. 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And at 7 tonight, it's DJ DeMurph. Coming up next, though, it is World Cafe from WXPN. We would love to hear from you on thoughts on our programming. 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
2: Daryl Hall and John Oates have sold more than 40 million albums over the course of their career, but they started out as just a couple of kids from Philadelphia. And it plays no small part in their resilience over their decades-long partnership.
3: 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Philadelphia's

0: known for its shady business deals. I'll just leave it at that. So we saw it all from the beginning, and it just it affected the way we deal with the record business, and we've always been very much mavericks.
1: Coming up for Sense of Place Philadelphia, we are rebroadcasting a 2005 interview with Daryl Hall and John Oates, and that includes a live performance. And then the Philly continues with the music of hometown heroes, the Hooters. Supersize show featuring the Hooters and Daryl Hall and John Oates for Sense of Place Philly. I'm Kaleo. This is World Cafe.

0: For KAXE News, I'm Erin Bowman with the Up North Report. A Brainerd man was killed in a motorcycle crash Tuesday afternoon near Nisswa. The Minnesota State Patrol reports 33-year-old Tyler Dockebakken was turning into a southbound lane on Highway 371 when his motorcycle, a 2021 Ducati, ran into the rear end of a pickup truck. He was pronounced dead at the scene. The patrol reports he was wearing a helmet. The pickup driver was not injured. Social media warning labels stand out in the group of new Minnesota laws taking effect Wednesday. And other policy changes are getting attention, including a new legal tool for domestic violence survivors. Current Minnesota law has pathways for survivors dealing with housing complications, like terminating a lease. The new law addresses a situation where unmarried parties have a contract for a deed, namely rent to own, and the survivor can petition the court to have the abuser's name removed. Elsa Swinson leads domestic violence work for Missions Incorporated in the Twin Cities, and she says it's a small but powerful update.
1: It is a very specific set of circumstances, but it is really important for people who find themselves in that situation. It is a way for them to get free from their abuser.
0: A petition is allowed if the abuser no longer resides at the home and the survivor is still making payments. It also covers situations where a child in the home was abused. As for other youth protections, social media platforms operating in the state now have to display warning labels noting the mental health risks. Sponsors say it aligns with other legislative work to mitigate harmful effects seen among minors. Another law update this summer makes sexual grooming for a minor a felony. That change goes into effect August 1st, and Swinson says it was something her team was pushing for.
1: With the intent of assaulting someone or having an inappropriate relationship with a minor, we don't have to wait for something awful to happen to a child in order to hold someone accountable leading up to that point.
0: Meanwhile, next summer, Minnesota will implement a high-profile law that calls for several social media safeguards for kids, including parental consent to open an account for those under 16. Thanks to Minnesota News Connection for this story. Early voting is open for the August primaries. The primary election narrows down who will appear on the ballot in November. Megan Buffington brings us the details.
2: In partisan races, or those with political parties, only one candidate in each party moves on. This is the first time since 2018 that there hasn't been an incumbent on the ballot for governor or Senate. Everyone in Minnesota can vote in these races, but remember, you can only vote for one party. You can choose which one, as Minnesota doesn't have party registration. In nonpartisan races, the primary narrows the pool of candidates down to twice the number of seats. So for most races, that's down to two candidates to fill one seat. There are primary races in 13 northern Minnesota counties, including Aiken, Cass, Crow Wing, and Wadena. Some of those races are countywide, but others are only for certain areas. For example, everyone who lives in Clearwater County can vote in the sheriff primary, but in Itasca County, only people who live in District 1, which includes Deer River and Cohasset, will vote in their county commissioner primary. We've partnered with ICTV to interview those three candidates, and the program is being aired now. Most cities and school districts don't have primaries. A handful of Northland communities do have primaries, though. This year, that's Bemidji, Chisholm, Cloquet, and Hibbing. The Red Lake School District also has a primary. Election Day is August 11th. You can find out where you will cast your ballot by visiting the Minnesota Voting Information Portal or by calling your county elections office. If you want to vote early, you can request an absentee or mail ballot online, or you can vote early in person. 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Megan Buffington, KAXE News.
0: That's it for the Up North Report. From the KAXE News Desk, I'm Erin Bowman, telling the stories of Northern Minnesota through local news.
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4: From NPR, this is World Cafe. I'm Kaleo. Its sense of place, Philadelphia, and few artists represent the epitome of the Philly sound more than Daryl Hall and John Oates. That sound and their talent made them superstars and the best-selling duo of all time with more than 40 million copies sold. When Hall and Oates visited World Cafe in 2005, they were talking about their album, Our Kind of Soul, which includes covers of some of their favorite soul songs from the 60s and 70s. And that was the perfect jumping off point to talk about their early days in Philadelphia and who exactly defined the legendary Sound of Philadelphia. Plus, you get a live performance from the stage here in Philly. So let's get into it. World Cafe host David Dye has just asked John where he grew up. Take a listen.
5: Well, I was born in New York City, but I moved when I was 4 years old to a little town called North Wales, which is about 25 miles north of Philadelphia.
6: A little bit north of Philly.
5: And right after high school, I came straight to Center City. And
7: That's where we met. When I first moved to Philadelphia, before I met John, I lived out actually right across from Overbrook High School. I used to live for a while. And so I got to know all, you know, that was rock and roll high there, you know. So I got to know all those people, Delphonics when they were still teenagers and, you know, 3 Degrees and all those people.
6: Now, I heard you cut a single with the fellow musicians of the band being Kenny Gamble.
7: Well, that's how we started. When we first started, it was in that sort of dip period between the Bobby Rydell Chubby Checker thing and the beginning of what the world knows as the Sound of Philadelphia.
6: Right.
7: And so we were all part of that. That's how it was a small group of people. I was a street corner singer, you know, and like a lot of guys that were singing then. And I won a talent show at the Uptown, and Kenny and Leon produced a record for me with a band I had called the Temp Tones.
6: Now, John, what was the difference between the Masters and the Temp Tones?
5: Masters was more of a combo, like a band with me singing, mm-hmm. whereas Daryl's group was more of a vocal group with a backup band.
7: We were like a boy band back right. in the 60s, exactly. you know, dancing yeah. around and singing. Well, like the Temptations, basically.
6: Mm-hmm. Now, I know both of you spent time in the studio here in Philly. John, you were playing guitar, playing what?
5: Well, I brought a tape down to the record museum, and the guys at the record museum liked the tape, and they gave me the name of a guy named Bobby Martin, who had a little office on South Broad Street, not far from the Schubert Building. Went down there and played him the tape and said, we need an arranger. We want to make a record.
6: Wow.
5: And he said, okay, sounds good. We'll do it. And that's how I got involved with Gamble and Huff and that whole group, because Bobby was one of his main arrangers.
7: He arranged the first Temp Tones record, too.
5: Right.
7: Did the string
5: wow.
7: arrangements.
5: Right.
6: And you did backups on for people like...
7: Well, I used to be... I worked a lot out of Sigma, and I did everything. I was sort of on the B team, you know. Mm-hmm. I was just a kid, but I worked with all the same people: Norman Harrison, and everybody. You name the Roland Chambers and Earl Young and Vince Montana.
6: And one thing you really note from who the people you name. And this was true in Motown behind the scenes. People didn't realize that it was a black and white thing. It was
7: absolutely
6: not,
7: completely yeah. integrated, racially integrated. It was almost 50-50 in as far as the studio musician thing went. But that, you know, if you look at any regional sound in those days, that's the way it was. You look at Memphis, you see Steve Cropper and Duck Dunn and all those guys. If you look at Motown, you see a white and black thing. It's much. That's the way it was. You know, people don't realize that. Musicians are colorblind, and that's what it's really all about.
6: Now, our Kind of Soul is really, really interesting because you are talking about contemporaries here, and Tom Bell. There's a couple of Tommy's tunes on here. Now, you do a version of I'll Be Around, which we're going to hear a live version of today. This song is so difficult to make your own because the vocals are really distinctive.
7: Yeah.
6: The percussion track is like right there. Yeah. The hook is huge.
7: Yeah. Yeah.
6: And you didn't really avoid some of those things.
7: We worked mostly from memory. We tried to not listen to the original recordings because I didn't want to be influenced. They're in my head anyway.
6: Right.
7: And we started, most of these songs are sort of keyboard driven because Kenny and Leon and Tommy Bell, they were, you know, keyboard players, and they wrote the songs mostly on piano. And we decided we were going to start with a rhythm section of being mostly acoustic guitars. And right from doing that, you're changing the arrangement. Because when you generate a song from an acoustic guitar as opposed to gospel piano or whatever, soul piano, it sort of changes the arrangement from the bottom. And then after that, we just said, well, let's try and take these songs as songs. Forget about the performers. Forget about the arrangements and make them sound like songs that we would have written yesterday and make them sound like Hall & Oates songs. And that was the concept.
6: And it totally works. Let's listen to this live performance of the Spinners classic, I'll Be Around.

0: Let's All Be Around, a live version from Hall & Oates. We're getting a chance to talk with Daryl and John today on the World Cafe. You guys have been doing pretty well in your own record label. The Do It For Love did really, really well. It's fun. I was thinking about getting ready for this, and I was thinking, oh, well, we'll talk about comebacks. But your entire career has been built on comebacks. Atlantic Records drops you. You have, you know, a couple of hits on RCA. Hits sort of go away. You have huge hits. And then now here you managed to do it again.
1: Yeah, well, it's almost like, it's so part of our career that I wouldn't call it comeback.
2: No, right. You know, the way we do business.
3: If you really never go away, you never have to make a comeback. Yeah. So yeah. That's kind of how we are, I think.
1: Well, you know, we have a very tenuous relationship with the record business. We started out here in Philly. Philadelphia is known for its shady business deals. I'll just leave it at that. So we saw it all from the beginning, and it just it affected the way we deal with the record business, and we've always been very much mavericks. We do what we do, and we evolve at our own pace and our own rate, and we don't really pay attention to what's going on outside of us. And sometimes that clicks big time with mass audiences, and sometimes it doesn't.
0: So you don't have that eureka moment when you're working on an album in the studio and you go, oh my God, this is going to happen?
1: No, because we might do our best work, and other things that we can't control will keep it from being.
3: Yeah, the world may not be receptive to what it is that we're doing.
1: It's not even the world. It might be because program directors don't want to do it, or the media doesn't feel like writing about us this week. You know, there's so many factors we can't control.
0: I want to talk a little bit about, because we're here in Philadelphia and because this is where we all came in, and the trio of albums you made for Atlantic. You made one that was kind of a folky album that didn't really do much. Then you made Abandoned Luncheonette, and you made War Babies using... Right. Outside producers.
1: Right.
0: One thing, if you know about Hall & Oates' career, is once you guys started producing yourselves, things started really happening in a big way.
1: Right.
0: But you worked with two guys, Arif Mardin and Todd Rundgren, on War Babies, on those records. Would you say that, was there anything helpful about that for you? Because you guys have been in the business for
1: a while. Well, that's two opposite sides of the spectrum in the world of production.
3: Every time you work with someone, you gain. Arif is and still is today one of the consummate producers in music history.
1: I would say him and Quincy Jones pretty much changed the face of music and have continued to do so and haven't lost a thing.
3: We were so lucky to have worked with Arif in our first two albums. Mm-hmm. It enabled us, it gave us a place to go that, you know, we could work with a Todd Rundgren and do something completely left field and still recover and keep on moving forward. So I think Arif was a huge benefit and influence on us.
1: And with Todd, we learned how to sort of, when I say learned, I don't know. It was to not care. Just to do what you want to do.
3: Be a bit more experimental.
1: And basically
3: and just
1: go for whatever is in your head, no matter how cartoony it might be, you know.
3: Right.
1: I would say that's Todd Rundgren, Hall & Oates, Tommy Bell, and Gamble & Huff. That's the sound of Philadelphia.
0: I'm sure you guys have talked about this a lot, but about the nature of a partnership. What does it take to keep something like this going for so long? You probably have different answers.
1: Well, no, we probably have the same answer.
3: Yeah, I mean, just you have to really like what you're doing.
1: Yeah,
3: you gotta be around people that you respect and that you know that have your respect, and you gotta want to do it. And and we're almost compelled to do it. I think that's the thing.
1: We've been
3: musicians ever since we've been born.
1: Right.
3: Do you stop?
1: It is literally a compulsion.
3: You don't want to stop, and you don't stop if you don't have to.
1: Yeah. And we really. Were you asking how we do it with each other? I think this story that we're telling right here, that we've been telling, explains it. You know, we started together. We started as kids together. We shared our entire adult lives together.
3: Basically every experience.
1: Any important experience in my life is probably the same one that John would talk about, you know. It's just one of those things. And our personalities are different enough that we don't get in each other's way, but we complement each other. So that's also very important.
4: That's Daryl Hall and John Oates talking to our host emeritus, David Dye, back in 2005. And that wraps up this session. Thanks so much to John and Daryl. I hope you can reconcile and get back out there soon. And folks, there's more Sense of Place Philadelphia up next, a new mini concert from hometown heroes, the Hooters. That's in a minute when we get back to World Cafe.

Welcome back. It's World Cafe. I'm Kaleo. In the 2020s, genre means less than it ever did. Artists, especially younger musicians, freely flow between styles and sounds. Our next band was doing it back in 1980. Born from Philadelphia's vibrant club scene, the Hooters blended rock, folk, ska, and even reggae, blazing their own trail. Led by songwriting partners Rob Hyman and Eric Bazillion, the band became hometown heroes before breaking nationally with hits like And We Danced, All You Zombies, and Day by Day. From Philly clubs to opening Philadelphia's Live Aid concert in 1985, they're a big part of the city's ever-evolving sound, and they're still going strong. So today, we've got a mini-concert with the band recorded this May from our home in West Philly at WXPN. It gets underway with the performance of All You Zombies. It's the Hooters on World Cafe.

Recorded live in Philadelphia, it's the Hooters, and we danced. Putting the wraps on this mini concert, thank you so much to the Hooters. We're back in a minute with more World Cafe.

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0: From NPR, this is World Cafe. Yep, back in the saddle again with new music from Role Model. That is High Hopes 3000. And boy, that is catchy. You will hear that today.

0: plus the return of Alison Russell with that song, Black Lavender, featuring Brittany Spencer. And we'll go into the vault, the archives.
1: Place them in the box until a quieter time. Lights down, you up and die.
0: For a classic performance from Dave Matthews. 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
3: The dearth of local news in rural America is, frankly, I think, a big problem for our democracy. 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
0: Back in 1969, everyone had space fever. This song was recorded exactly 1 month before Apollo 11 had its moon mission, a Rush release.

Welcome one, welcome all. I'm Kaleo. It's World Cafe. And does love come around or does one come around to it? That's the question asked by Tucker Pillsbury, who performs as Role Model. Originally from Pittsburgh and heavily influenced by Mac Miller, he's evolved from hip-hop into a very bouncy bedroom pop meets folk sound. The new album is called Chuck Timely and the Hourglass. Now back to that question of love. Here's Role Model with a new song called High Hopes 3000.

Black Keys, Gotta Get Away from their album Turn Blue. Hard to keep track of the last 10 years of that band. They've been so busy. Kathleen Edwards made an appearance in that last set as well with When the Truth Comes Out. Here's two truths and a lie. I'm going to play Dave Matthews. I'm going to play Ants Marching. I am a giant ant. Find out which is which when we get back to World Cafe.

Welcome back to World Cafe. Hey, I'm Kaleo. This is live from the archives where we're in the vault pulling out live recordings from bands and artists who have visited over the years. And you can probably guess that I am not an insect. I'm just a person. So you already know who I'm going to play and what song from them. Yeah, here we go.

Paul Weller, recorded live for World Cafe, all the pictures on the wall. We do live from the archives every day on World Cafe, but if you want to check out thousands of interviews and performances, you can find it at worldcafe.org. And while you're online, might I suggest our YouTube channel at World Cafe, lots of video performances and interviews. And while you're there, be sure to like and subscribe. It makes all of the digital content creators extremely happy. Okay, I've got new music from Julia Jacklin. It's called Get Away From Me, I Think I'll Love You Soon. New music on World Cafe.

I dig that song so much. C-Mat, When a Good Man Cries, from her album Euro Country. Also heard R.E.M. with Losing My Religion and Get Away From Me, new music from Julia Jacklin. Stay close. Got a few more songs before we wrap up this hour, including Allison Russell, when we get back to World Cafe.

Welcome back. It's World Cafe. I'm Kaleo, and excited about the return of Alison Russell, who was a member of Our Native Daughters, and she's had an incredible run of solo records. Her new solo album is called In the Hour of Chaos, and it's due out next week, July 10th. Check out this track featuring Brittany Spencer. It's called Black Lavender.

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0: Server Nathan. I mean, that's written in reverse from Spoon. And that's the end of the hour. Appreciate you listening. We make this show from WXPN at the University of Pennsylvania in Philly. I'm Kaleo. This has been World Cafe.
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2: 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Fifes, drums, and more. That's on the next World Cafe.
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8: 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And thank you. Well, this is the Wednesday afternoon edition of On the River. My name is Pat Miller, and I will be here until 4 o'clock this afternoon. And today we're going to freelance for the first hour, and then we're going to play with some fire and get dirty and take a road trip between 2 and 3. And we will cap our afternoon with music for the holidays. Some of it in a lighter vein and some of it in a darker vein. Because in 250 years of history with America, we've had some good times and we've had some struggles. But right now we're going to start with a song of the season, courtesy of Louis Armstrong and Ella Fitzgerald.

off the CD, Land of the Forgotten, that was Britt Taylor with Broke No More. Before that, Phoebe Snow, off an album that came out in 1976. And we are highlighting that year because that is the year that KAXE came on the air. And so we are celebrating our 50th birthday. And periodically you'll hear tunes from that year, 1976, and that was one of them. It was called Going Down for the Third Time. Prior to Phoebe, we heard from Honeysuckle. Well, the song was called Honeysuckle, and the artist is The Lone Below. And we started this Wednesday afternoon edition of On the River with Louis Armstrong and Ella Fitzgerald doing the soundtrack song from the 1959 movie Porgy and Bess, and that was a offshoot of a Gershwin opera that he wrote in 1935, and the song was Summertime. 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And my name is Pat Miller, and this is the Wednesday edition of On the River. I will be here until 4 o'clock. This next set will feature Liz Wright, Richie Havens, and Bill Wyman. And you'll recognize probably the first two tunes, but very good renditions of them and unusual renditions, especially of the one that Richie Havens will do. Here's Liz Wright doing Neil Young.

0: That's Bill Wyman with Disappearing Nightly. That's off
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0: Richie Havens covering The Who. And the song was Won't Get Fooled Again. Richie Havens' tune was off a record called Nobody Left to Crown. Of course, The Who song came off the album Who's Next. And then we started things off that time with Liz Wright. 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Kind of a nice afternoon weather-wise in the KAXE, KBXE land. A few scattered showers are possible, but right now it is partly cloudy pretty much everywhere, and the temps include 82 in Bemidji, 78 in Brainerd, 76 in Grand Rapids, 75 in Park Rapids. Grigola has 77, Hibbing 75, Ely 72, and Reamer 77. All righty, we're going to get back to the music here. This next set will feature a new artist to me anyway, a guy named Taz Crew, and then Trombone Shorty and the Doobie Brothers. Let's hear from Taz Crew.

off the vinyl, Toulouse Street. That was the Doobie Brothers with Cottonmouth. Before that, Trombone Shorty, with the help of Lauren Daigle, gave us What It Takes. And we started that set off with Taz Crew with Can't Get Over Blues. And that's off a disc called Memphis Song. 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I'm your volunteer host, Pat Miller, and over 70 hours of programming per week are hosted by volunteers like me on KAXE, KBXE. 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And I will be here until 4 o'clock today, and then I'll hand things over to National Public Radio for All Things Considered. On the River will return tonight at 7, and your volunteer host will be DJ Dub Murph. And at 10 o'clock, there will be an encore presentation of this morning's Headwaters show, which was hosted by Kari Headland. Got a lot of music to get to today. Let's get right back at it. Here's I'm With Her, doing a Johnny Cash tune called Chinky Pin Hill.

The civil authorities have issued a required monthly test for all of Minnesota beginning at 1:46 p.m. and ending at 2:46 p.m. This is a coordinated monthly test of the broadcast stations in your area of Minnesota Division of Homeland Security and Emergency Management. If this had been an actual emergency, official messages would have followed the alert tone. This concludes a test of the emergency alert system. Test no action required.

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And that was Brian Auger with Happiness is Just Around the Bend. Before that, we heard Horsebath with Hard to Love, and we started that set off with I'm With Her is the name of the group, and it's the song was Chinky Pin Hill, a song by Johnny Cash. This is 91.7 KAXE Grand Rapids, 90.5 KBXE Bagley Bemidji, 89.9 Brainerd, and on your smart speaker, celebrating 50 years of people-powered radio in northern Minnesota. 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

Partly cloudy most places in the KAXE, KBXE listening area right now. A few scattered showers are possible later today. Today's high will be in the low 80s, southwest winds 10 to 20 miles per hour. Tonight, it'll be clear, temps falling to around 60 degrees and southwest winds 5 to 15. And tomorrow, nice day, sunny, highs in the mid-80s, west winds 5 to 10 miles per hour. Well, it's a little past 2. That means it's time for our album of the week. This week, it is America in a Nutshell. It's Cumbia from Portland, Oregon. The group is called Orchestra Pacifico Tropical, and the CD is called El Poder. Led by Portland veteran musicians Dave Poppy Fimbres on the drums and Carlos Segovia on guitar, this collective formed in 2012 and has 11 members. And off this disc, we are going to hear the song Phantasma. Here we go.

That was Phantasma by the group Orchestra Pacifico Tropical. And that was our album of the week. Tell us what you think of our album of the week. Text us at 218-326-1234. And from the Pacific Coast, we're going to head to Texas. Starting us off is Dean Martin.

That last set just took us on our road trip to Texas. We started things off in Houston with Dean Martin off the record, The Essential, Dean Martin. Then we went to Abilene with Casey Musgraves off her disc, The Middle of Nowhere. Rita Blue told us about the, Rita Blue was the queen of Texas there, and her story was relayed to us by Margot Price. That was off a Guy Clark tribute record. And then we finished that set off with Guy Clark himself doing the Houston Kid. 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Hear a variety of local instrumentalists and vocalists each week. Concerts begin at 12:15. And this is KAXE KBXE, broadcasting to the townships of northern Minnesota, like Arbo, Ten Lake, Balsam, and Deerwood townships. 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And this is the Wednesday afternoon version of On the River. My name's Pat Miller. Be here until 4. We're going to stay on the road. We're headed to Havana and then Milwaukee, starting with Jimmy Buffett.

Shelley Fairchild with Mississippi Turnpike. Before that, Joy Ann Parker, a Minnesota girl, with When You Get to Milwaukee. And we started that set off from Jimmy Buffett. Havana Daydreamin' is the name of the song and also the name of the record. And that came out in 1976, which is our birthday year, the year that KAXE was established. 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And this is the Wednesday afternoon edition of On the River. Pat Miller's my name. I'll be here until 4 o'clock. Well, we've kind of reached our predicted highs for the day. It's supposed to be in the low to mid-80s, and Bemidji has 83, Brainerd 80, Grand Rapids 80, Reamer 81, Ely 72. 78 in Hibbing, Grigla, Park Rapids, and Aitkin, while Big Fork has 77 degrees, and it's sunny or partly cloudy everywhere but Ely, where it is cloudy out. All right, we just got done with a road trip. Now we're going to play with fire, starting with John Batdorf and James Lee Stanley doing the old Stones tune.

That was Yola with Walk Through Fire off an album of the same name. Before that, Marcia Hines covered James Taylor's classic Fire and Rain. And then we started things off that time with John Batdorf and James Lee Stanley doing a Rolling Stones tune from the 60s called Play with Fire. 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And this is Pat Miller, and this is also the Wednesday afternoon version of On the River, and I will be here until 4 o'clock. Volunteer DJ DeMurph will take the chair at 7 o'clock tonight, and tomorrow's schedule includes a morning show with Heidi Halton and Kari Hedlund at 6:30, Headwaters hosted by DJ Dang at 9, and the afternoon On the River presented by volunteer Mindy Conradi, and she will be on from 1 to 4 tomorrow. The Sac-Zim Bog presents the Bog Venture Series in the Alborn Fen on Saturday, July 4th, from 10 a.m. to 3 p.m. Find species like zigzag darner, meager sedge, spoonleaf sundew, and more. 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

Contributing to that set's theme, that was the Standells from 1966. Everybody who grew up back in the 60s knows that song. That was called Dirty Water. The Pointer Sisters covering Steely Dan prior to the Standells. And the Pointer Sisters did us their version of Dirty Work. And we started that set off with a new one from a group called Reckless Strangers. And their song was called Dirty Soul. 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The last hour we're going to dedicate to America. It's our 250th birthday. And we're celebrating it this weekend, July 4th holiday. Some of our history has been good. Some of it hasn't been quite so successful. And we will cover both aspects of our American history through song. And we are going to start out with a cover of Simon and Garfunkel's song, America. This one is done by Jack and Daisy.

three different tunes centered on its people trying to find their way in America. The first one, Jack and Daisy interpreting Simon and Garfunkel's song America about the road trip on the train. Kurt Elling with American Tune, also a Paul Simon tune. And finally, John Legend with his song In America. 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And this is a Wednesday afternoon version on the river. Pat Miller's my name. I'll be here for another 40-some minutes or so. And this last hour, we're singing about and playing about America's birthday and the good and the bad. And helping contribute to this thematic theme is Randy Newman.

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And this is the Wednesday afternoon edition of On the River. Pat Miller is my name, and we are broadcasting the small towns and townships of northern Minnesota, like Popaski, Big Fork, Aitken, and Merrifield. We are people-powered radio. 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We just heard three songs with similar themes. Randy Newman gave us Sail Away, which was actually written about slave traders trying to convince victims that America offers unending opportunities. And America is a place where every man is free to take care of his home and his family. The Last American Waltz by Old Crow Medicine Show with Molly Tuttle reflected on what was the cooperative nature of small town America and the division which currently defines this country. And, of course, we ended that set off with a Jefferson Airplane, Volunteers, off the album of the same name. And that was a Vietnam War tune, which were common back in the 60s and early 70s. But not all war songs were gloom and doom. Back in World War I and World War II, musicians actually used a song to spur the nation, like these two songs. The first one by Glenn Miller.

Well, it doesn't get any more patriotic than those three tunes. Started off with Glenn Miller in American Patrol, and that was one of his contributions to the war effort. Many of the musicians back in the war years, their job was to inspire the country through music, and Glenn Miller did that, and that was off his record, Glenn Miller Gold. And then Rosie the Riveter, that showcased how the women helped defeat the Axis powers in World War II. And that was provided to us by Susie Bogus. And then the most patriotic tune that I could find during this research was Over There. That was 1917. It was a World War I theme penned by George M. Cohan, who wanted to boost morale and increase recruitment of soldiers, and to convince the people that America will help lead the Allies to a quick victory over the Axis powers. So this is Wednesday afternoon edition of On the River. Pat Miller here, and programming is supported in part by the Minnesota Department of Public Safety, reminding you that speeders will pay a price, maybe the ultimate price. Please slow down. Extra speed patrols are now on Minnesota roads. In Cultures, Humanities, and Arts on the Iron Range are hosting a free community potluck in Virginia on Sunday, July 5th from noon to 3. As part of No Hungry Neighbors program, they will also feature free food, clothing, and hygiene products. Donations are accepted. 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We've got about 20 more minutes of this Radio on the River program. And at 4 o'clock, I will hand things off to National Public Radio for their award-winning program, All Things Considered. As it happens, we'll air at 6 o'clock tonight. And stay tuned at 7 for the Evening on the River, hosted by volunteer Deji DeBerf. Tomorrow at 6:30, it's the morning show with Heidi Holton and Kari Hedlund. Headwaters, hosted by DJ Dang at 9, and the Afternoon on the River, presented by volunteer Mindy Conradi, and that will be on at 1 o'clock. Here's a couple tunes that depict the horrors of war. 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

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And I thought I'd play that because it is the year that KAXE was established, so it's 50 years ago this week. Getting back to the music, here is The Impressions.

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0: Good morning. Democratic Socialists had a winning message in New York and Colorado. They kicked out incumbents in Congress. Will those wins impact races in districts where Republicans are competitive? It's Morning Edition from NPR News. President Trump took his first flight on the new Air Force One, a gift from Qatar. I'm E. Martinez.
1: And I'm Michelle Martin. Experts say to get it ready so fast, corners were probably cut. One calls it a complete waste of time and money. Also, the U.S. advances in the World Cup even after their top scorer got kicked out. It's Thursday, July 2nd. On this day in 1776, the Continental Congress voted to declare its independence from Great Britain. John Adams always believed this is the day we should celebrate, not 2 days later when the actual document was signed. News is next.
2: Live from NPR News in Washington, I'm Korva Coleman. People are poring over President Trump's financial disclosure form released only this week. It's nearly 1,000 pages long. It says Trump and his family took in more than $1 billion last year, and about half of that came from his family's interests in cryptocurrency. Trump says he doesn't personally handle his own investments and says that means he doesn't have any conflicts of interest. But NPR's Linda Kenyon says Trump's critics disagree.
3: Congressman Jason Crow called the president's crypto earnings another example of what he termed grift and corruption. The Colorado Democrat also pointed out that Trump on Wednesday was taking his first flight on a brand new Air Force One, a gift from a foreign government, Qatar, valued at more than $400 million and will stay in the Trump realm when he leaves office. The White House says the aircraft will be a donation to Trump's presidential library.
2: NPR's Linda Kenyon reporting. Nearly 143 million people are under extreme heat warnings today. The cautions reach from eastern Kansas to New England and farther south from Arkansas to Alabama. Steve Kastenbaum reports from New York on the effects there of the high heat.
4: The high heat is already causing a strain on the power grid in the Northeast. In New York, the utility company reduced voltage in some neighborhoods. Mayor Zoran Mamdani.
5: We are talking about a level of heat that the city has not seen in more than a decade.
4: The heat wave coincides with major events that are expected to draw out millions of people over the next few days, including two parades of tall ships and naval vessels.
5: We will also host the Macy's 4th of July fireworks on the evening of Saturday, July 4th. To cap off the weekend, the Brazil versus Norway FIFA World Cup match will take place on the afternoon of Sunday, July 5th.
4: Hundreds of cooling centers and drinking water stations have been opened to the public. For NPR News, I'm Steve Kastenbaum in New York.
2: The Trump administration has lifted export restrictions on two of Anthropic's newest artificial intelligence models. Anthropic has agreed to give the government early access to new cutting-edge AI models. And NPR's John Ruwitch tells us it will also hand over intelligence on threats.
6: Anthropic took Mythos 5 and Fable 5 offline earlier this month after the administration imposed export controls on them on national security grounds that would have effectively banned foreigners from using them. Now, after weeks of negotiations, Anthropic says the Commerce Department has lifted the export ban. In a statement, Anthropic says it addressed the initial cybersecurity concern that sparked the export control.

0: controls. It says going forward, it will give the government pre-release access to frontier models that advance capabilities relevant to national security. It will also share threat intelligence and scale up work with the government on AI security. John Ruich, NPR News.
1: And you're listening to NPR News from Washington. Officials in Qatar say they hosted separate meetings with envoys from the U.S. and Iran. The U.S. and Iranian envoys did not hold direct talks. Qatar says there was positive progress in the discussions and says the next meeting will come quickly. Iran first wants to hold a funeral for former Supreme Leader Ayatollah Ali Khamenei. Israel assassinated him on the first day of the war. Russia is firing at Ukraine and at its capital, Kyiv. Ukrainian officials say that overnight, hundreds of Russian drones and dozens of missiles have killed at least 13 people and wounded scores of others. Ukrainians have been sheltering in subway stations and in bomb shelters. Meanwhile, a majority of Russians are feeling pessimistic about their country's economic future. That's the finding from a new poll, as NPR's Charles Maines reports from Moscow.
2: The findings come from a Gallup public opinion survey done in April and May of this year. It found a solid majority of Russians, 60%, don't feel optimistic about the economy, compared to just over a quarter who thought life was getting better. That marks the highest decline in Russians' economic confidence in 20 years, says Gallup. The findings come as Russia's economy has shown signs of slowing down as the conflict in Ukraine grinds through its fifth year. Meanwhile, some argue Russian dissatisfaction is underrepresented in Gallup and other surveys. Critics of polling in Russia have long argued that laws criminalizing criticism of the government or the war skew the number of responses in favor of state policies. Charles Maines, NPR News, Moscow.
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5: The Minnesota tradition of heading up to the lake for the weekend often means listening to the sounds of water skiers. Yet there was a time when skiing was a sport confined to the snow. Here's Kate Roberts from the Minnesota Historical Society.
6: Ralph Samuelson was an 18-year-old who became somewhat obsessed with trying to figure out how to ski on water. He tried snow skis, he tried barrel staves, wasn't working. Well, then he went to the lumber company, probably, and got himself some 8-foot-long boards. It's 9 inches wide, steamed the ends of them with his mom's copper kettle, and fashioned what he thought would be a suitable water ski. Gets out on the water, tries it a couple different ways, and he finally made it work on July 2nd, 1922, the day before he turned 19.
5: And yet, Ralph Samuelson wasn't thought of as the inventor of water skiing until long after it had taken off as a sport.
6: It wasn't until the 1960s that a reporter from a St. Paul paper happened to be in the municipal boathouse at Lake City, saw these water skis, thought, what's the story? And found out that Mr. Samuelson was, in fact, the father of water skiing.
4: MN90 is produced by Ampers, diverse radio for Minnesota's communities. 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
7: It's Morning Edition from NPR News. I'm A. Martinez in Los Angeles, California.
8: And I'm Michelle Martin in Washington, D.C. Good morning. Democratic socialists have scored some high-profile victories over the last few days.
7: And in the view of many Republicans, that should be a warning sign for voters. Here's President Trump on Wednesday.
9: We're not going to let communists get in our way. We're not going to let anyone get in our way. Not the communists.
7: For Democrats, these kinds of attacks come as no surprise, but they still pose a challenge for the party as they look ahead to this year's midterms and a path back to the majority in Congress.
8: NPR political reporter Elena Moore has been keeping an eye on all this and is with us now. Good morning, Elena.
10: Good morning, Michelle.
8: So we saw Democratic Socialists win big victories in New York City last week and then again this week in Denver. How are they doing it?
10: Well, it's a mix of things. Democrats have struggled to coalesce around a clear post-2024 message, but many of these successful campaigns endorsed by the Democratic Socialists of America, or DSA, do have a core message, one that's centered around economic populism and rejecting the political status quo. They're also not shying away from more polarizing issues like abolishing ICE and an end to U.S. military aid in Israel. And taken together, it's a platform that appears to be energizing people, at least in these super blue areas.
8: What did that look like in Denver?
10: To back up real quick, the DSA is not a registered political party. It's a membership group. So that's why these candidates are running in the Democratic Party primary. And that's what Melat Kyros did in Denver. She's a 29-year-old first-time candidate who unseated longtime Democrat Diana DeGette. And make no mistake, DeGette is seen as a progressive on Capitol Hill. But she's also been there since 1997, the year Kyros was born. So Kyros campaigned as an anti-establishment candidate, calling for a new type of politics. And like many leftist candidates this year, she tried to differentiate herself by vocally rejecting money from corporate PACs and pro-Israel lobbying groups and criticizing her opponent for taking those same kinds of donations in the past.
8: Can you talk about the drawbacks that some other Democrats see in these DSA victories?
10: Well, several of these candidates are going from activist to politician, and skeptics are wasting no time highlighting at least one of these candidates' past comments disparaging Democrats. Some Democrats are hesitant to associate with DSA, saying it could complicate their message and toss up races where control of Congress will ultimately be decided. Matt Bennett with the centrist think tank Third Way argued that Republicans will paint any Democrat as a Democratic Socialist in hopes that it will make them seem too extreme.
11: Of course, it's possible to run as a left-leaning populist without adopting the maximalism of the extremes. But it is very hard for Democrats now to distinguish themselves.
8: What do the Democratic Socialists say to that?
10: Well, I talked to Claire Valdez about it. She's one of two candidates for Congress who won in New York last week. She argues this is not a radical movement.
12: We're seeing it not just in New York City, but really around the country, that there's broad consensus around the need to recenter working class, you know, Americans in our politics and really fight to make sure that the Democratic Party is leading on these issues.
8: So with all that said, what's the calculus for Democrats as they look ahead to November?
10: Well, candidates who don't want to be associated with DSA are going to try to strike a balance, tapping into some of that same messaging without the DSA label. And that's not going to stop the GOP from framing people as extreme. But given how frustrated folks are with politics right now, I'll be watching to see if voters are more willing to look past those kind of attacks.
8: That's NPR's Elena Moore. Elena, thank you.
10: Thanks, Michelle.
7: Three candidates endorsed by New York's Democratic Socialist Mayor Zohran Mamdani won their primaries, and they include former New York City Comptroller Brad Lander, who defeated incumbent Dan Goldman to become the Democratic nominee for New York's 10th Congressional District. Brad, so I want people to know that you were a member of the Democratic Socialists of America for decades, and you left the group over disagreements about the way it reacted to the October 2023 Hamas attack on Israel. But you still describe yourself as an ally of the group. So that said, why do you think Democratic Socialists are having a moment in Democratic politics right now?
13: Good morning. Across the country, voters are making themselves heard so loud and clear. They want elected officials who will fight harder for working people on housing and healthcare, things that matter in their daily lives, who stand up to special interests and reject the corrosive role of money in politics, who put their bodies on the line to protect their neighbors, and who won't keep sending money and bombs for Netanyahu's wars. And DSA members like Claire Valdez, who you just heard, and Chris Rabb in Pennsylvania, and Milad Kyros in Colorado are organizing for that, as are many progressive Democrats like me and Ana Lilia Mejia and others around the country. And voters are energized by it.
7: Now, most of the DSA's wins are coming in heavily populated urban areas. Why do you think the DSA's message seems to play well in big American cities?
13: Well, look, a lot of DSA is young people who have been so disaffected with a corrupt and cynical politics and who get involved knocking doors and attending rallies, and not just in electoral politics, but issue campaigns for universal child care or to stop evictions or to protect immigrant neighbors. I think those politics can play all around the country. Everybody wants harder fighting on the affordability crisis. No one likes money in politics. And I think most Americans want to stop sending money for Netanyahu's wars. But young people are concentrated in cities, and that's where this movement is strongest.
7: Now, as we just heard from Elena Moore, President Trump has called politicians like you communists. So for someone, Brad, who might say, okay, so maybe the DSA are not communists, but their ideology is in the communist ballpark, what would you say to them?
13: Well, it is not in the communist ballpark. Honestly, if anyone's looking to use government to steal people's rights, to spy on you, it's Donald Trump and Elon Musk. Democratic is the first name of Democratic Socialists of America. To me, democratic socialism is people who want to extend democracy into more aspects of our lives, into workplaces and communities and schools and healthcare. So folks have more say over their lives. That's the opposite of totalitarianism. So if you want to fight people who are, who are fascists, DSA is a good place for you. But you can also be a progressive Democrat who cares about Medicare for all and work in partnership with DSA.
7: So, Brad, I'll give you an example here. So when I see the organization saying something like wanting to collectively own the key economic drivers that dominate our lives, such as energy production and transportation, how is that not close to controlling the means of production, which is something that a communist might believe in?
13: Well, let's just take healthcare, for example. Right now, our healthcare is rationed by a handful of for-profit insurance companies who make profit by giving us less care. Making that Medicare for all something that the government controls democratically, you could still go see your doctor. Your life will be more free because you could get good healthcare that's not rationed by a small handful of corporations, but it's a decision that we make together. That's democratic socialism. But many progressives and people who don't consider themselves socialists also think it's a really good idea.
7: Do you worry that a Democratic Party that embraces socialists will suffer in districts that maybe aren't as blue as the one you hope to represent?
13: Look, I just got, elected to be the nominee for the House of Representatives, and your job is to represent your districts, and it's a very broad and diverse and different country. So sure, in more frontline moderate districts, Democratic candidates are going to approach their constituents differently. It's got to be a broad coalitional party. Of course, your opponents are going to attack you based on like someone else. And you got to say, here's who I am. Here's how I'm going to fight for you. And that's what the best candidates do, regardless of what label they give themselves within the party.
7: I heard Rahm Emanuel argue that instead of focusing on turning already blue districts into, as he terms it, midnight blue, that Democrats need to drill down on moderate stances to flip red districts. How does that reasoning sound? Does that hold water to you?
13: I mean, look, to me, the line is not, progressives and democratic socialists versus moderates. It's fighters versus folders. People want to see elected officials who will fight for them, who understand their daily struggles, and who are saying, here's how we're going to fix something. Your housing is insanely expensive. Here's what I'm going to do about it. And I think we would do better to talk to voters about the things that matter in their lives rather than attack each other one way or another based on factional labels.
7: You're the Democratic nominee for a safe blue seat, so your chances of serving in the next Congress are pretty high. But how do you think your election and those of Democratic Socialist candidates could change the way the Democratic Party operates in Washington, D.C.?
13: Look, some things need to change, and voters are saying it loud and clear. We should get money out of politics and not have the Democratic Party be perceived as being beholden to crypto PACs or, private equity or to AIPAC. Democratic voters don't want to keep sending money and bombs for Netanyahu's wars. And I think Democratic leaders should hear that.
7: You've said that you'd support a Hakeem Jeffries for Speaker if you're elected. Some Democratic Socialists do not share that same position. Do you have any concerns that if Democrats do take control of the House, that infighting might stop you from making the changes that you want to see?
13: I think we can stay focused on a really unifying message and politics to fight for working people. We're going to restore those health care subsidies that Republicans took away from you last year. We're going to get money out of politics. We're going to stand up to special interests and deliver for you. I think every Democrat can win on that message broadly.
7: Rebranding away from a name with baggage sometimes happens. I think of the band The Dixie Chicks becoming The Chicks. In order to expand its reach, does the Democratic Socialists of America need to drop the word socialist from its name?
13: Oh, I don't think so. No, it needs to explain what it is. What we mean by democratic socialism is extending democracy into more aspects of our lives. And, you know, this is an opportunity to do that. But again, it's a big party. And if you like that label, great, go with it. If you want to think of yourselves as a progressive or a member of the Working Families Party, as I do, also great. We can, but mostly it's just, we want to renew democracy at a time when people have so much doubt and trust by fighting for our constituents, by fighting for working people. That's how we'll win in the fall. That's how we'll have a majority in the House. And that's how we'll make this country better.
7: Brad Lander is a former member of the Democratic Socialists of America and the Democratic nominee for New York's 10th Congressional District. Brad, thanks.
13: Thank you.
7: This is NPR News.

0: KAXE's pick from 76 continues with Danger from the Lajadu Sisters. Danger was the international debut from the Nigerian identical twins, one of the few female acts to break through the Nigerian music scene of the 1970s. The two blended Afro-funk, reggae, waka, and soul through blood harmonies. In this short six-song album, Danger delivers sharp social and political commentary and also marks the beginning of their collaboration with funk pioneer Biddy Wright. Songs like Amiibo challenge those in control, asking, "What have you done with your office of power, brother?" Other songs like Life's Gone Down Low bring it down with a hypnotic groove and harmonies in a minor key, while the politically charged and centerpiece to the album, Cashing In, pairs funky rhythms with biting observations about corruption and exploitation. 50 years later, Danger continues to be widely regarded as one of the greatest Nigerian albums ever recorded.
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2: This is Morning Edition from NPR News. I'm A. Martinez.
3: And I'm Michelle Martin. President Trump has taken his first flight on the new Air Force One. He took the Boeing 747 luxury jet to North Dakota yesterday. NPR's Jill Rose reports on the ethics and security concerns about the plane.
4: Moments before the maiden voyage of the new Air Force One, President Trump talked to reporters at Joint Base Andrews.
5: So this will be the first flight of what I think is maybe the greatest commercial plane ever built.
4: The recent model Boeing 747 was gifted last year by Qatar. It's supposed to relieve pressure on two older 747s that have served as Air Force One, as a bridge until Boeing can deliver two custom planes that are years behind schedule. Gone is the muted light blue color scheme, replaced by bold red, white, and blue.
5: You can do two things. You can low-key it, or you can show it. And I think the country should be very proud of it.
4: The gift from the government of Qatar raised ethical concerns from Democrats and some Republicans. President Trump, though, has brushed off the criticism, saying the jet will be donated to his presidential library. The gift from a foreign government also raised questions about national security and about how long it would take to retrofit the plane for its new mission and at what cost. Doug Berkey directs the Mitchell Institute for Aerospace Studies. He says planes that serve as Air Force One have capabilities that go far beyond a standard passenger jet.
6: Communication suite has to be incredibly robust to handle any level of national security requirement. You also have self-protection elements on board.
4: But Berkey says some of the regular standards for Air Force One may have been relaxed in order to get the job done in just over a year.
6: Clearly, a lot of these details are classified, but I would expect that some of those requirements were modified and they might be doing workarounds. You might see the aircraft staying stateside more than going abroad.
4: The Air Force said in a statement that the plane is, quote, safe, secure, and equipped with the most advanced technologies, unquote, in spite of the accelerated timeline. President Trump was asked on Wednesday how much all of this cost taxpayers. He didn't say. The Air Force Secretary told Congress last year that it would probably cost less than $400 million to retrofit the Qatari jet, though some experts say the real number could be much higher. Joel Rose, NPR News, Washington.
2: We want to learn more about what was needed to be done to make the gifted Qatari jets suitable to serve as Air Force One, so we called Richard Abulafia. He's an analyst with experience in commercial and military aviation. He's now the managing director at Aerodynamic Advisory and had an understanding of what the plane needed before President Trump ever stepped on board.
7: Two things. One is to scan for any security risks, go through the plane with a fine-tooth comb, and come up with anything that resembled a risk. Some kind of listening device is planted on the plane or anything that would allow people to track the plane. Hopefully, they've been able to completely break the plane down and sweep it for those risks. And given the budget and time, I'm sure they did that. The problem is everything else they needed to do almost certainly wasn't done given the time. So this represents kind of a massive downgrade relative to the existing Air Force One.
8: We're seeing that less than $400 million was spent on security upgrades. Does that sound like the right number, or should they have spent more?
7: Now, really, integrating a 747 with the kind of battlefield commander capabilities coupled with, self-protection systems, that's a several billion dollar job and a lot more time. And Boeing is working on those right now with other 747s. This is an interim system being provided for unknown reasons with a massive downgrade in capabilities relative to the existing jet.
8: So what kind of things are missing from this jet?
7: Well, the ability to, frankly, survive a nuclear war. You know, I mean, a 747 integrated for Air Force One is basically able to protect itself in the event of conflict. It might have air-to-air refueling. And most of all, it has the ability to securely communicate with battlefield commanders around the globe with encrypted communications. This probably isn't going to have that level of capability.
8: So if it's not going to be at the level of even the older 747s that are Air Force One, I wonder how it passes any kind of standard. I mean, someone had to say, okay, this is up to par, this is up to par, this is not up to par. If it's not, maybe we don't use it as the ride for the president of the United States.
7: Ultimately, it came down to the president to say, hey, it's a newer 747, which it is. Yeah. It'll have probably nicer interior features, nicer everything, kitchen, bathroom, upholstery, whatever else. But in terms of its actual ability to function as a communications node in the event of a national security crisis, no, it's a massive downgrade. I mean, the thing is that the previous Air Force One was built and delivered in the 1980s. It's, you know, all of the upgrades that have been provided for those jets were focused on communications capabilities or self-protection or anything like that, rather than gold lame faucets or something like that. So you see something with gold lame faucets and you say, I want that. But then you neglect the important work associated with actual national security and protective capabilities. And that's what's missing here.
8: Now, as I understand it, Boeing has been working on a new fleet of planes for transporting U.S. presidents. And once those are ready, this one, the one we're talking about, won't be in use anymore. So was converting this plane necessary or worth it? Or is it just one of those things where if the president wants it, then he gets it?
7: To be gentle, it was a complete waste of time and money. I mean, it might be more comfortable for the president to fly in, but in the event of a national security crisis, he'd be much less able to function as a global superpower commander-in-chief than if he had had the previous jet.
8: Richard Abulafia is managing director at Aerodynamic Advisory. Richard, as always, thank you.
7: My pleasure.
2: In a statement released last month, Secretary of the Air Force Troy Mink said, quote, the safety and security of the commander-in-chief is our highest priority. He went on to say that the new plane shows the Air Force can move quickly without sacrificing quality, security, or reliability.

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1: The Onion first tried to buy InfoWars, a brand formerly infamous for peddling disinformation, in 2024. 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
3: Tune in for All Things Considered coming up this afternoon at 4 o'clock here on People Powered, KAXC. It's 529. Thanks for tuning in this early morning. I'm Heidi Holton. We've got our daily dose of phonology coming up with John Latimer. We would like to thank you for listening today, and also thanks to our business supporters like Rapids Brewing Company. They're a place for gathering and community, featuring live music multiple times a week, farm fresh food, and rotating beers from their own brew house. 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Looks like it's going to be a sunny day today with highs 85 to 89, west winds 5 to 10. Chance of showers and thunderstorms after midnight with lows 59 to 64. And by tomorrow, Friday, a good chance of showers and thunderstorms in the afternoon, partly sunny, highs 82 to 87 degrees. We want to know how you celebrate the 4th of July. 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Coming up before 9 o'clock, we'll talk with Katie Marshall, Executive Director at McCroskey Art Center in downtown Grand Rapids. Tomorrow night is the first Friday Art Walk from 4 to 7 o'clock. Find out about the new exhibits at McCroskey and the other stops to make at grandrapidsarts.org. And the city of Longville and the city of Nisswa host turtle races. It's every Wednesday at 1 p.m. now through August 12th. Edge Center for the Arts in Big Fork has an artist reception. That is today from 5 to 7 o'clock with photographer Craig Blacklock. He'll give a talk at 5:45 on his 50 years of taking pictures of Lake Superior. The exhibit is on display through August 1st.
4: On today's date, July 2nd, in the year 2010, I spot my first early goldenrods in bloom. The early goldenrod is an easy plant to identify because it's early, and it is the first goldenrod to bloom in northern Minnesota. And why is that important? Well, it's important because there are between 10 and probably 15 different species of goldenrods that grow in Minnesota, and oftentimes determining one from another can be the task best given over to a professional botanist. Sometimes it is rather difficult to tell one species of goldenrod from another. We all recognize the goldenrods. They all have those little bright yellow flowers that grow in those clusters at the ends of the branches. But to actually pick out which one is smooth goldenrod and which one is early goldenrod and which one is splendid goldenrod and which one is zigzag goldenrod and on and on and on can be very difficult. That's why I always look forward to the blooming of the early goldenrod, because I am assured of the identification of that one. It is simply the first goldenrod to bloom in northern Minnesota.
5: In Washington.

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2: And I'm A. Martinez in Los Angeles, California. A Russian attack on the Ukrainian capital Kyiv killed more than a dozen people overnight. More than 90 people are wounded. The latest Russian attacks come as Ukraine continues to target Russian industry with long-range drones. Joining us from Kyiv to discuss the latest is NPR's Joanna Kakissis. Joanna, tell us about these overnight attacks.
3: Well, it was another very loud and sleepless night here. We heard Ukraine's air defense working for several hours, trying to shoot down the Russian drones and missiles launched at the capital. Ukraine's Air Force said it intercepted most of the 500 drones, but about a third of the 74 missiles did get through. Ukrainian President Volodymyr Zelensky wrote on social media this morning that the strikes damaged more than 20 sites in Kyiv. Most were residential buildings. Rescue workers are still digging through the rubble to find survivors. Other places that were hit include a hotel, a research institute, and an ambulance station.
2: Wondering what kind of advance notice did the people maybe have for these attacks?
3: Yeah, well, Zelensky actually sounded the alarm himself yesterday during a press conference in Ireland. He said he had received intelligence that a Russian attack was imminent, and he was cutting his diplomatic visit short to come back home. He's saying, I ask our people to be especially careful, to take care of themselves and their children, and to use shelters. So last night, many Ukrainians took shelter underground in Kyiv's subway stations. They pitched tents and they huddled with their children and pets on sleeping bags.
2: Now, a Russian attack on Kyiv is not a surprise. It happened a lot. What made this one different?
3: Well, increasingly, Russia is using more missiles in its attacks, and these are much faster than drones and so much harder for Ukraine to intercept. The Ukrainians are able to take out nearly all of Russia's attack drones using a variety of methods, like shooting them down using mobile air defense units or blowing them up using these cheap interceptor drones that look like toy rockets, but they have explosives on them. However, Ukraine says it needs more anti-ballistic systems that can shoot down missiles. Zelensky said this morning that these air defense supplies, such as missiles for the U.S.-made Patriot system, are absolutely critical because they directly save lives. He said he's counting on the U.S. for Patriot licenses, but that Ukraine is also developing its own air defense system to intercept missiles.
2: Yeah, Ukraine's been using these long-range drones to hit back at Russia. Have these attacks angered the Kremlin?
3: Well, Russia's defense ministry said in a statement today that these deadly overnight attacks on Kyiv were in response to Ukraine's long-range drone strikes. Russian President Vladimir Putin has acknowledged that these strikes are disrupting Russia, even though he has recently called them, quote, an act of desperation. Now, Ukraine launches these long-range drones nearly every night, and they can travel deep into Russia, like 1,200 miles. They have hit Moscow, St. Petersburg, even as far away as Siberia. And the main targets have been the lifeblood of the Russian economy, which is oil. Ukraine has struck many oil refineries and oil depots in Russia and occupied parts of Ukraine. And this has caused fuel shortages. So these deep strikes, they've made Russia look vulnerable, and they have given Ukraine momentum as it tries to force the Kremlin to end the war on terms that are fair to Ukrainians.
2: That's NPR's Joanna Kakissis in Kyiv. Joanna, thank you.
3: You're welcome.
1: Okay, now a 2-0 win may not sound like much of a nail-biter, but last night in the FIFA World Cup, the U.S. men's national team looked like it might be on the ropes before pulling out a win against Bosnia-Herzegovina.
2: It's the first time in almost a quarter century that the United States has won a game in the World Cup knockout stage.
1: NPR sports correspondent Becky Sullivan was there. Hopefully she's gotten her heart rate back down. Now she's joining us on the line from San Jose, California. Good morning, Becky.
4: Good morning, Michelle.
1: I mean, what a game.
4: Yeah.
1: How big of a win is this?
4: Unbelievable. Yeah, I mean, this was a wild ride. It's a huge win, Michelle, because I mean, just being there, the U.S. had to work and work and work to get that first goal to go up 1-0 just before halftime. And then their striker, Falarin Balogun, who is this, like, the newest big star of this team, made this disastrous mistake in the second half. He got his legs tangled up with a Bosnian defender. He stepped on the defender's ankle. It went to a video review, and it was deemed a red card, meaning he was out for the game, of course, and the U.S. was forced to play down a man for the remainder of the games, which was like 25 minutes plus stoppage time. And I don't think any fan in the stadium was confident at all in that point in a U.S. win. Bosnia was, of course, only down one. Anything could have happened. And they pulled it off for the biggest win for the U.S. men's national team in a good long time.
1: Okay, so tell us about the win. There was this hero moment in the second half when the U.S. went up 2-0. Tell us about it.
4: Yeah, exactly. Yeah, so they were playing shorthanded. They're down a guy, but this yellow card on a Bosnian defender gave the U.S. this golden opportunity, a free kick from near the top of the penalty area, and up steps midfielder Malik Tillman. He couldn't have hit a prettier shot, just right over the wall of defenders and into the net. He is just one of the best, most skilled players on the team, and yet he is also just one of the quietest, most understated, one of the most soft-spoken people I think I've ever met. Sometimes you even struggle to hear him when he's just speaking to a small crowd of us reporters. And here is how he put it after the game.
5: I'm a different type of person on the pitch. Of course, maybe you don't really see my emotions, but if you score a goal like this, I mean, I think also you guys saw my emotions. And it's a great feeling. And of course, a very proud moment for me.
4: Yes, you can hear how quiet he is there. He was born in Germany. His mom is German. His dad was in the American Armed Forces. He's American. And so Malik is just one of these dual nationals. The U.S., of course, is very happy to have on the team right now. Because when you can score a shorthanded goal like that, Michelle, there is nothing that takes the wind out of the sails faster for an opponent in a game like that.
1: Okay, but this red card, right?
4: Yes, it is a big deal. Yeah, unfortunately, it's a big deal because Balogun has become a huge centerpiece of this team. In the World Cup so far, he has played in 3 games. He had 3 goals, which is already tied for the second most all-time by any American man in a single World Cup. He's not the type of guy who picks up a lot of yellow and red cards. This is his first ever red card for the national team. So sitting out is going to be a big deal. Here is his teammate Christian Pulisic after the game.
6: It's just disappointing. Like, I understand it's, you know, a dangerous act in a way, but like, if he's just trying to put his foot on the ground, it wasn't high on his leg. It's just so unfortunate.
4: You can just like really hear the disappointment in his voice. I mean, Pulisic is exactly the guy, by the way, who benefits from Balogun being on the field because Balogun is good. It takes away some of the pressure from Pulisic, who has long been the biggest star of the U.S. men's national team. Now, the opponent next week, Belgium, will get to focus more of that attention on Christian Pulisic.
1: So for people who don't know the game that well yet, that means that Balogun is out for the next match, which is against Belgium. So what else are we going to see there?
4: Yeah, you know, it's hard to know. The U.S. certainly has a chance even without Balogun. And a win, Michelle, would bring the Americans to the quarterfinals, which would match the deepest run they've ever had in a modern World Cup.
1: That is. And here's Becky Sullivan. Becky, thank you.
4: You're welcome.

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3: I think it was about 10 years old when I first started going over there with my dad. My dad was a big baseball fan. He loved the game. And you'd go over the Marble, and there was that league that Marble was in was just a tough league.
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6: 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We've got more coming up from Morning Edition from National Public Radio. Thanks so much for tuning in. I'm Heidi Holton. In our next story, we are learning about the U.S. Bosnia World Cup results. 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We hope that Mel Kaikunz is going to be joining us. He's out overseas. And Chris Walker, maybe Bianca will be joining us. Let us know your thoughts on the World Cup this year. Text 218-326-1234. 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
7: This is Morning Edition from NPR News. I'm Michelle Martin.
8: And I'm A. Martinez. Prediction markets such as Kalshi and Polymarket are all the rage these days. Those are the apps where you can bet on pretty much anything. You can bet on politics, what words President Trump will say at his next press conference, even foreign policy decisions. Well, now, Meta CEO Mark Zuckerberg wants in on the action. NPR's Bobby Allen joins us now to discuss Meta's efforts to tap into prediction market mania. Bobby, you've been reporting on Meta's growing interest in prediction markets. Tell us what you found out.
9: Yeah, well, Zuckerberg has floated the idea of trying to acquire Kalshi. That's the biggest prediction market out there. And Zuckerberg had a face-to-face meeting with Kalshi CEO Tariq Mansour last year to discuss a possible acquisition, but the deal never advanced. Zuckerberg's interest in Kalshi was confirmed to me by three people with knowledge of the discussions who were not authorized to speak publicly, and it was not previously known.
8: All right, so since the potential purchase of Kalshi fell apart, has Meta done anything else to try and get it into space?
9: Yeah, since then, Zuckerberg has directed staff at Meta to quickly stand up their very own prediction market app. So a standalone app, not part of Instagram or WhatsApp, but its own thing, right? I actually obtained internal documents spelling out what this app will look like. It's being called Arena internally.
8: Arena, right? Essentially its own version of Kalshi?
9: Well, one big difference would be, unlike Kalshi and Polymarket, it will not involve real money. Instead, people will place wagers using digital points, what they're calling play money. And the predictions will be about things happening in the news, topics that are trending online, and Meta's artificial intelligence will create the markets. And Meta's AI will decide when something does or does not happen. In prediction market lingo, that's called a market resolution. Instead of a payday, though, when people guess correctly, they're going to accrue digital points. They're not going to get rich.
8: Digital points. Okay. I mean, it just seems to go against everything that I've ever thought about betting, but fine. Okay. Now, setting aside Meta's interest, there's been a lot of drama swirling around prediction markets. What's the current legal status of these apps?
9: Yeah, it's pretty contested. There are dozens of lawsuits over the legality of prediction markets. Most of the suits have been brought by states and tribes, arguing that the apps are not following gambling laws and not paying state taxes. In two states, Nevada and Michigan, Kalshi has been blocked. But on the other side is the Trump administration. President Trump has vowed to protect this industry.
8: And what has his administration done so far to follow through on that?
9: Yeah, they've really cleared the way for this industry to grow very fast. Unlike the Biden administration, which cracked down on prediction markets, Trump officials have approved betting on virtually everything, and the administration is now rewriting the federal rules to accommodate prediction markets like Kalshi and Polymarket. And then there is the president's son, Donald Trump Jr., who has a financial stake in Kalshi and Polymarket and is an advisor to both companies.
8: So given all these controversies, I mean, why does Meta even want to wade into this space to begin with?
9: Yeah, fair question. But it is the fastest growing part of the tech sector right now. Tons of money and users are pouring into these betting apps, and Zuckerberg wants to be sure that Meta is riding the momentum. I will say, though, it follows a number of bad bets for Meta. Not pun intended, but pun achieved.
8: Pun heard, pun heard.
9: Pun heard, exactly. They poured a lot of money and resources into the metaverse, which never really panned out. Years ago, they tried a cryptocurrency project known as Libra. They dropped that too. So Meta is really searching around for the next new thing that will stick. And right now, they think that could be prediction markets.
8: So they're betting on prediction markets. That's NPR's Bobby Allen. Bobby, thanks a lot.
9: Thanks, A.
10: This is Morning Edition from NPR News. I'm A. Martinez.
7: And I'm Michelle Martin.

0: 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So congratulations on 50 years to KAXE.
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0: From Marketplace in Washington, I'm Kimberly Adams. We're just a couple of days shy of the one-year anniversary of President Trump signing his big tax and spending bill into law. Changes in the law make it harder to qualify for programs like food assistance, and some states are already seeing dramatic declines in SNAP enrollment. Marketplace's Nancy Marshall-Genzer reports.
2: The impact of the huge tax and spending law, also known as H.R. 1, hit SNAP beneficiaries before the law was even a year old. Ed Bolin at the Center on Budget and Policy Priorities says between the law's July 2025 enactment and March of this year,
3: over 4 million people have dropped off SNAP. That's close to 10% of the overall caseload.
2: The law now requires new groups of recipients to prove they have a job, like adults without a disability up to age 64 who don't live with dependent children or who live with kids over age 14. Bolin says the new requirements also apply to young adults aging out of foster care, veterans, and people experiencing homelessness.
3: Historically, we know people lose benefits when they're subjected to that work requirement because they're unable to prove that they're working enough hours to stay eligible.
2: About 85% of SNAP households do include a working adult, according to Census Bureau data. Bolin says the drop in SNAP recipients is also due to new rules for states. They decide who qualifies and who doesn't, and sometimes they make mistakes, awarding a SNAP applicant too much or too little. Right now, the federal government pays for 100% of SNAP benefits, but if a state's error rate reaches 6%, they have to pay part of that cost. Gina Platanino at the Food Research and Action Center says that's something the states are taking great pains to avoid. She says they're imposing more requirements for benefits, but staffers are overwhelmed by the additional paperwork.
4: Phones are not being picked up because historically state agencies have been underfunded.
2: So people who can't get through to state agencies to do that verification lose their SNAP benefits. That happened to 32-year-old Dejon Lymore. He moved to Georgia from Missouri in late 2024. He'd received SNAP benefits in Missouri but had to reapply in Georgia. He did get a benefit card there but couldn't log in to activate it. He couldn't get through to his local SNAP office on the phone, so went in person.
5: And then whenever I did go up there, they would hit you with the, oh, well, you're supposed to, like, call or try to make an appointment, and it's like no one's answering the phone.
2: Lymore says he never could activate that card, even though he tried for a year. The card has expired now. He thinks it had about $900 on it, money he could have used to feed his 7-year-old son, Tobias. Lymore had to leave Georgia and move in with his parents in Kansas after he had a toe amputated due to his diabetes and lost his job helping manage a trailer park. Now he has to apply all over again for SNAP in Kansas while continuing to look for work. In the meantime, he's eating less to save money.
5: I do a lot of soup bases as well, so tomato soup, chicken noodle soup, fruit, the crackers with my soup too kind of helps fill up as well.
2: I wanted to ask someone at the Agriculture Department, which runs SNAP, why so many people have dropped off of it. They wouldn't do an interview, but I did get a statement from a USDA spokesperson, which says the households receiving SNAP are subject to recertification, and quote, therefore, the number of individuals receiving benefits is constantly changing. I'm Nancy Marshall-Genzer for Marketplace.
0: Let's do the numbers. Dow, S&P, and NASDAQ futures are mixed in the 0 to 4 tenths% range, with the Dow future up 98 points. The 10-year Treasury yield is up at 4.49%.
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0: This week, we're marking the nation's 250th anniversary by looking back at some of the defining moments and trends that shaped the American economy. So far this week, we've covered the nation's first century from its founding through the Civil War. After the devastation of that conflict, the United States entered a turbulent period of reconstruction as the country attempted to stitch itself back together politically and integrate 4 million formerly enslaved Black Americans into the post-war economy. Key to that economic recovery was the rapid expansion of and investment in railroads. According to the Library of Congress, there were only about 45,000 miles of railroad in the U.S. prior to 1871. Between that point and 1900, another 170,000 miles were laid. William J. Collins is a professor of economics at Vanderbilt University.
6: I think the very peak years of railroad line production happens in the 1880s. And so you're kind of in the midpoint of that transportation revolution in the United States that really knitted regions closer together with obvious economic implications for interregional trade, interregional mobility.
0: Around this time, a generation of settlers keen to expand west leaned into the concept of manifest destiny, but ran into a native population already settled and cultivating the land. What followed was a campaign of forced relocation that brought about the Indian Removal Act of 1830. It confiscated native land in existing U.S. states and moved Native Americans to unsettled land. That removal, including the Trail of Tears, displaced or killed tens of thousands of Native Americans.
7: The rules of the game, in a sense, are being changed unilaterally by the federal government of the United States, putting indigenous nations at a disadvantage. And so they're ceding more and more land with this sort of threat in the background that if the land isn't ceded, it may just be taken. And so as a consequence, indigenous nations are being kind of rolled back further and further west over time.
0: Then, in the early 20th century, came World War I, which reshaped the labor force as workers moved to industrial jobs in the Northeast and Upper Midwest.
6: That tends to pull a lot of Southern migrants, including a lot of Southern Black migrants, into these labor markets. And so the Great Migration of Black Americans begins in this period with World War I.
0: That's William J. Collins, a professor of economics at Vanderbilt.

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1: 87 degrees. 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
2: Good morning. President Trump and his family made more than $1 billion in his first year back in office from cryptocurrency. We hear from a former White House ethics lawyer about whether that's a problem. It's Morning Edition from NPR News. Also this morning, an update on the economy. I'm Michelle Martin.
3: And I'm Martinez. For months, healthcare was the only industry seriously adding jobs. In May, hiring in restaurants, construction, and manufacturing were up. So what happened in June? Also, Iran could earn $10 billion selling oil that used to be under sanctions. And Steve interviews Teddy Roosevelt, well, sort of, at his new presidential library. It's Thursday, July 2nd. On this day in 1964, President Lyndon Johnson signed the Civil Rights Act, barring discrimination based on race, color, sex, religion, and national origin. News is next.
4: Live from NPR News in Washington, I'm Corva Coleman. The Labor Department will release its latest monthly snapshots on the nation's job picture this morning. The reports are coming a day early because of the July 4th holiday tomorrow. NPR's Scott Horsley says economists think the nation's employment was fairly stable in June.
5: After really lackluster hiring in 2025, we started to see some real life in the job market in March, April, and May. On average, employers added 188,000 jobs in each of those months. Forecasters think today's report might show a little bit of a slowdown in June, but still pretty respectable gains, enough to keep the unemployment rate down around 4.3%.
4: NPR's Scott Horsley reporting. The National Weather Service says that nearly 143 million people are under extreme heat warnings from eastern Kansas, south to Mississippi, and north to New England today. Many of these regions will have heat indices of 100 degrees or hotter. Millions of Americans are traveling this week for the 4th of July holiday. NPR's Joel Rose reports on what's expected to be another record-setting test for the U.S. air travel system.
6: AAA projects that more than 5.8 million travelers will take domestic flights this week, barely topping the record set last year. U.S. airlines are carrying more passengers than ever, even as they're operating fewer flights than they did 20 years ago, and that is pushing the limits of the aviation system. The Transportation Security Administration, or TSA, is expecting to screen more than 18 million travelers in the week before and after the July 4th holiday. The busiest single day is projected to be Thursday, with more than 3 million travelers. Joel Rose, NPR News, Washington.
4: The U.S. men's national soccer team is headed to the round of 16 in the FIFA World Cup. They beat Bosnia-Herzegovina last night 2-1. NPR's Becky Sullivan reports it's the American men's first knockout win since 2002.
7: In the first half, U.S. forward Falarn Balogun was the hero when he scored a goal to put the U.S. up 1-0. Then after halftime, he became the cause for despair when he picked up a red card for stepping on the ankle of a Bosnian defender. That put the U.S. down a man with 25-plus minutes left to play in this must-win knockout game. Bosnia-Herzegovina turned on the gas and had chance after chance. But the Americans got the miracle they needed when a Bosnia yellow card gave U.S. midfielder Malik Tillman a free kick at the top of the box. Somehow, his shot floated over the wall of the defenders and off the hand of the Bosnian goalkeeper and into the net. The 2-0 margin was enough to win. Now the U.S. will face Belgium in the round of 16. That's in Seattle next Monday, July 6th. Becky Sullivan, NPR News, Santa Clara, California.
4: There are three more World Cup games today. Spain will face Austria in Inglewood, California. Portugal will play Croatia in Toronto, Canada. And Switzerland will take on Algeria in Vancouver, Canada. You're listening to NPR. Officials in Qatar say they have hosted separate meetings with envoys from the U.S. and Iran this week. The U.S. and Iranian envoys did not hold direct talks themselves. Qatar says there was positive progress in these discussions and says that next meeting will come quickly. Iran first wants to hold a funeral for former Supreme Leader Ayatollah Ali Khamenei.

0: Israel assassinated him on the first day of the war. Drowning is a leading cause of death for children in the U.S., and kids with autism are at even higher risk than others. Now, a state-funded program in Florida is trying to change that with money for swim lessons. NPR's Janaki Mehta reports.
1: Florida has, since 2024, been giving money to low-income families for swim lessons. Today, it's expanding that program to give priority to kids with autism, who are at much higher risk because they're prone to wandering.
2: Swim buddies! Swim buddies! Swim buddies!
1: The Swim Buddies program at the YMCA of South Florida is already offering lessons tailored to each child's needs.
3: Blow, Mackenzie, blow.
4: Blow.
1: Like this child, who's learning to breathe safely without choking by practicing to blow above water, using a ping pong ball she can see, moving with her breath. Research shows that just with 5 or 6 quality lessons, kids with autism can improve their swimming skills. But advocates say the state needs to do more because in its first year, the program only gave vouchers to fewer than a third of the families who applied. Janaki Mehta, NPR News.
0: And I'm Korva Coleman, NPR News from Washington.
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6: Holy cow, you guys, the World Cup is starting, and it's like the biggest nightmare and the most amazing thing all mashed together in one six-week-long tournament. I'll let you guys jump in here a second, but I just got to get some stuff out of my brainium right now.
7: Let it rip. Unleash.
6: Well, this is the biggest event in the world. They compare every day of the World Cup to a Super Bowl, where our whole country kind of comes to a stop and people that don't even care about the sport gather in people's homes and have food and blah, blah, blah. That is every day. So this World Cup is the first one to be co-hosted by three countries, Canada, the U.S., and Mexico. And boy, are there a lot of problems.
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0: It's Morning Edition from NPR News. Amy Martinez in Los Angeles, California.
1: And I'm Michelle Martin in Washington, D.C. Good morning. President Trump's financial disclosures show that the president and his family took in more than $1 billion through cryptocurrency sales and other business ventures.
0: Now, the report released this week shows the crypto earnings sharply outpaced Trump's real estate businesses, which had already made the president a wealthy man. In a few moments, we'll speak with a former White House ethics lawyer about whether these earnings pose conflicts of interest. We begin, though, with the latest developments.
1: NPR's Linda Kenyon is with us this morning. Welcome, Linda. Glad to have you with us.
2: Thank you. Good morning.
1: Now that we've had some time to dig into this 927-page financial disclosure document, what exactly are we learning about the crypto earnings for the president and his family?
2: Well, we're learning a lot. The 2025 report, which was filed with the Office of Government Ethics, shows the cryptocurrency venture World Liberty Financial, which was co-founded by Trump and his family members, took in more than $500 million. In addition, the sale of Trump's souvenir-type meme coins took in more than $600 million. The official version of those meme coins with Trump's face stamped on it was launched just days before he took his second term inauguration. Other income included more than $50 million from settlements with media companies, millions from selling Trump-branded Bibles, sneakers, watches. Those watches with the Trump imprint brought in more than $4.7 million all by themselves. And that's all separate from the president's overseas real estate ventures, many of them with countries that have been negotiating with the U.S. on tariffs and military aid and several other issues.
1: What's the White House saying?
2: Well, the White House has released a statement that denies any conflict of interest. Spokesperson Anna Kelly said, quote, "Neither the president nor his family has ever engaged or will ever engage in conflicts of interest." She also applauds the president for making the U.S., as she put it, the crypto capital of the world through executive actions. President Trump himself also answered reporters who asked about his earnings when he was leaving for the Dakotas yesterday at Joint Base Andrews.
3: "We have funds that run my money.
4: But you are benefiting.
3: Well, I've made a lot of money before I became president, and they invest my money, and I don't talk to them. I don't even speak to them. So I have many people, I don't know what they call it, closed accounts or something. You put your money in, and that's it. I don't talk to them. They're big institutions, and they run it."
2: That's not unlike the response that White House Press Secretary Caroline Levitt gave when she was asked about Trump's meeting with top investors in his meme coin, a meeting that took place in May of 2025.
5: "The president is abiding by all conflict of interest laws that are applicable to the president. And I think everybody, the American public, believe it's absurd for anyone to insinuate that this president is profiting off of the presidency."
2: Trump on Wednesday said he's also earning more because the stock market is doing well, saying everybody is profiting.
1: So the White House and the president deny any conflict or abuse of the office. Linda, I have to note that even some of the president's traditional supporters, some of the podcasters, for example, are raising questions about this. But what about other people? Are there other critics of this?
2: Yes, absolutely. Democrats have a lot to say. For example, California Senator Adam Schiff suggested the president has made more money in the first year of his term than in the rest of his life combined. And Congressman Jason Crow called the president's crypto earnings another example of what he termed grift and corruption. The Colorado Democrat also pointed out that Trump on Wednesday was taking his first flight on a brand new Air Force One, a gift from a foreign government, Qatar, valued at more than $400 million and will stay in the Trump realm when he leaves office. The White House says the aircraft will be a donation to Trump's presidential library.
1: That's NPR's Linda Kenyon. Linda, thank you.
2: Thank you.
0: Let's turn now to someone who's familiar with presidents' financial disclosures. Richard Painter served as chief White House ethics lawyer under George W. Bush. He's now a professor of corporate law at the University of Minnesota Law School. Professor Painter, what's your takeaway about how much cryptocurrency has grown President Trump's personal fortune over the past year?
6: We certainly saw nothing like this in the Bush administration, and no other previous president has had significant investments that conflicted with official duties. President Trump has apparently made about $1 billion in cryptocurrency within a year. Cryptocurrency, he was very skeptical about only 5 years ago. He said that Bitcoin was a scam. And yet, President Trump and his family invested heavily in cryptocurrency. And then the president issued a series of executive orders in early 2025 that would boost the cryptocurrency markets. And he's made an enormous profit. But this is not what the president should be doing. This is not what we elected him to do. And indeed, for every other executive branch officer, it would be a criminal offense to participate in a government matter that had an impact on your own finances. A Treasury secretary who owned cryptocurrency to this extent and participated in regulating the industry could very well be prosecuted under 18 United States Code Section 208. But that provision doesn't apply to the president, the vice president, or the members of Congress who refuse to pass legislation that would prevent them from trading in the stock market. And that's why we are where we are today.
0: Professor, I read that in 2017, in response to Donald Trump failing to sell off certain assets and place others in a blind trust, you said that if Obama had tried that, we would have impeached him in 2 weeks. So back then, 9 years ago, could you have foreseen or did you foresee what we see now with President Trump and cryptocurrency?
6: Well, unfortunately, as soon as Trump was sworn in the first time, he made it very clear in 2017 he was not going to divest his assets that created conflicts of interest, even though he was doing business with foreign governments in violation of the Foreign Abiding Clause of the Constitution. We didn't know at the time in 2017 that it would get this big, the conflicts of interest. He would expand into cryptocurrency and social media, and perhaps even now he's into nuclear power and so forth. But President Trump made it clear from day one that he was going to ignore conflicts of interest, or rather indulge in conflicts of interest, and he just assumes the voters don't care.
0: Professor, how do blind trusts protect protect from conflicts of interest for presidents?
6: Well, the blind trust all works if the office holder agrees to sell the assets you currently have and then hand the assets over to a trustee who then invests them in investments the office holder does not know about. The alternative often used is to simply invest in mutual funds, diversified mutual funds, and the other types of investments that 99% of Americans have. Most Americans don't have any money saved up at all for retirement or college savings. It's all in diversified mutual funds and similar investments. It's not in individual stocks or large holdings and currency and so forth. And that's what most office holders do, and some use blind trust. But what President Trump is doing here would be illegal for any other executive branch officer because of the criminal conflict of interest statute.
0: All right, that's former White House ethics lawyer Richard Painter. Professor, thank you very much.
6: Thank you for having me on.
1: Scientists have created the most advanced synthetic cell yet in a laboratory. Here's NPR's Rob Stein.
7: Scientists have been tinkering with natural cells for decades, turning them into miniature drug and chemical factories, deploying them to fight diseases, even to eat pollution, and have even created very primitive synthetic cells in their labs. But now, this new research goes further. Kate Adamala led the research.
8: Lifelike functions.
7: Functions like the ability to feed, grow, reproduce, even to adapt and learn new survival skills.
8: It's the most exciting thing I've ever done, seriously. It's incredibly exciting because it touches on this fundamental question of how do you arrange molecules, how do you organize molecules so that they resemble life.
7: The scientists did it by putting a synthetic genome inside a laboratory-made fat bubble along with just the right stew of enzymes and proteins.
8: And then it starts on its own. It starts making proteins. It starts growing, replicating its own genome and so on.
9: That sounds both cool and kind of creepy, I guess.
8: Yeah, I lean more towards the cool, but I realize to some people it might be a little creepy too, because we're putting together non-living molecules and they start eating and growing and making babies.
7: Baby cells. Other researchers are thrilled by the cell, dubbed a spud cell, in part to evoke Sputnik, the world's first artificial satellite. Drew Endy is a synthetic biologist at Stanford University.
10: Anything biology can be programmed to make gets easier when and where you need it, when and where you are, if we're better at programming cells. So I would call this a big, fabulous deal, like really big.
7: But some say the experiment, which has not yet been published in a scientific journal, raises questions about humanity's relationship with nature and whether someday more advanced artificial cells could run amok and be dangerous. Greg Kabnick is a research scholar at the Hastings Center, a bioethics think tank.
11: It might be possible somewhere down the road to create a cell that became an infectious agent that attacked humans or attacked crops, livestock, other things humans depend on.
7: So it's crucial to start thinking now about how best to harness the benefits of artificial cells and avoid any potential risks. Rob Stein, NPR News.
0: All right, we need your help to create a time capsule of American stories featuring you. 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America, get ready to meet America. This is NPR News.

Good morning. It is 6:19 on this Thursday, July 2nd. I'm Heidi Holton. Up next, we're going to be talking fishing with our early bird fishing guide, Jeff Sundin. Let us know, have you been out on the lakes? Are you fishing? You can text 218-326-1234. Is that

0: something you'll be doing over the 4th. We are asking what you are doing to celebrate the 4th of July. If you're not yet sure, you can check out KEXE.org. We've got some great lists and maps of fireworks and parades from all over northern Minnesota. Might be a way for you to find something new to do for the 4th of July weekend. Looks like we do have a heat advisory from noon until 8 o'clock today in Crow Wing, Aiken, and Cass counties. We're looking at mostly sunny skies, highs in the mid to upper 80s today. Checking our current temperatures around the region, it is 63 in Grand Rapids, 64 in Brainerd, 60 in Hibbing, Bemidji at 59, Bagley at 59 degrees, and it's looking like Floodwood at 51. North Home reporting 60 degrees this morning. For overnight tonight, 58 to 64, slight chance of showers and thunderstorms late into the evening. Mostly cloudy for tomorrow, becoming sunny with highs 84 to 86, and a chance of showers and thunderstorms in the afternoon and into the evening tomorrow, 56 to 61. For the 4th of July, Saturday, chance of showers and thunderstorms in the afternoon, partly sunny, highs upper 70s to low 80s with evening temperatures in the mid to upper 50s.
1: Gone fishing. There's a sign upon your door.
2: Pops, don't blab it around, will you?
1: Gone fishing.
2: Keep it shady. I got me a big one staked out.
1: You ain't working anymore.
2: I don't have to work. I got me a piece of Gary.
1: Cows need milking in the barn.
2: I have the twins on that detail. Each take a side.
1: But you just don't give a darn.
2: Give them 4 bits of cow and hand lotion.
1: You just never seem to learn.
2: Man, you taught me.
1: You ain't got no ambition.
2: You're convincing.
1: Gone fishing. Got your hound dog by your side.
2: That's old Cindy Lou going with me.

0: time to talk fishing on the Thursday morning show on People Powered KEXC. Joining me now is our early bird fishing guide, Jeff Sundin. Morning, Jeff.
1: Good morning.
0: Well, here we are, another kind of steamy day. What are the temperatures outside doing to the lake water, and what's happening out there with the warming?
1: Well, we're finally starting to catch up a little bit. We're getting into kind of close to what the midsummer water temperatures ought to be. It just started to tickle. We were hovering in the mid to upper 60s for quite a while. And then we finally got a couple of these sunnier days with warmer temperatures. And I finally started to get some readings that were tickling 70, 71. So ordinarily by the 4th of July weekend, I would be looking at 74, 75. A little bit warmer than this, but we're moving in the right direction. And I noticed in the last maybe 10 days or so, increasing amount of not just weeds in general, but specific types of weeds that have been starting to crop up. The weed development doesn't always happen all at one time. So you may go to a lake and you say, oh, I was fishing on XYZ, and there was great weeds. I could see big, healthy green stands of cabbage weeds all over the place. And that could very well be true, because cabbage often lives through the winter time. And so the first time it starts to get some sun, it's healthy and green again. But some of the other weeds, especially some of the shallow lakes that have got big flat in the late part of the summer, the shallow flats that get northern milfoil on them, eelgrass, wild celery, some of the other varieties. And these are all important to fish in one way or another. So you want to see them. For a lot of the early part of this summer, one of the frustrations for folks fishing on these lakes with the shallow flats, like Winnie, for example, Bowstring, you could kind of come up with some ideas of your own along those lines. You drive maybe 2 or 3 miles along a shoreline looking for a good patch of weeds to try and catch some fish in, and all you see is sand. There was no weeds really developing. So it's good news now to see some of these other varieties starting to fill in the shallow break lines. And I noticed in particular now eelgrass is kind of catching up and coming on strong, and some of the patches of what we call wild celery, that's started to develop. I haven't seen quite as much of that. That particular weed, though, as we go into summer, you'll start to see that. It's pretty easy to either Google them or Google any article that's associated with habitat that I've written in the past. We can find numerous articles that show how to identify these different types of weeds. And, of course, going forward now, every fishing report that I do, I try to feature some kind of information about the habitat as much as the fish or the presentations, because that can be sometimes the really important news is not so much how you're catching the fish, but where you're catching them.
0: So that being said, where are you catching walleyes?
1: Well, right now there's two patterns where there's some fish that are still kind of hanging on to, if you go to the lakes that are stubborn and the water is staying cool, a lot of these lakes, insect hatches should have run their course kind of by now, but in a lot of places they really haven't. You'll hear some stories about big bug hatches, maybe that occurred even a couple of weeks ago, but then you'll hear other stories about bug hatches that are just beginning to happen now. So lakes like that, probably the key has been to find the transition areas between the harder sand and the mid-lake structure, where there's a softer marl, kind of a mix of sand and clay, and you'll find some what am I trying to say, snail shells and little bits of clam shells and things like that. Kind of the sticky stuff that you find if you drop an anchor and you pull it up and you can't get the you can't get that sandy, sticky goo off of it, that's marl. And that's an important place for insect larvae to develop. And that when these bug hatches are happening, those marl areas are often the key place to find fish. The second place right now that I'm starting to see walleye as they are showing up, as these weed beds develop, we are starting to find not a gigantic population of walleyes moving back into the weeds, but enough to, it's starting to be interesting now. So fishing the weed growth is not a bad way to find some. One of the keys to locating walleyes when your weeds are not just all weeds. So you have to find certain places. The best weed patches are ones that are scattered and kind of mixed up and then offer some sandy spots or little piles of rock. Any little interruption in the weeds, the walleyes do like to move around and they like to roam a little bit. So it's quite often the clear spaces in between patches of weeds where the walleyes can be found. And so you may be trolling along a shoreline. You may encounter a couple of crappies and a whole bunch of little northerns and some perch, and then you hit a walleye. Well, it's a really good idea to stop in that neighborhood and see if you can figure out why it was that you hit a walleye in that particular spot. And you may find that it's a little gravel stretch or a little pile of rocks, some open space that's offering them a particular attraction, and you want to stop and focus a little bit tighter on that area. Of course, if you're like me and you're looking forward to this mixed bag time of the summer, then I don't let that bother me so much. I kind of keep a mental note. As soon as I go past a certain spot, we may pick up an extra walleye or whatever. But if we're catching other fish, crappies, sunfish, perch, whatever, we'll go ahead and catch a few. I would rather see my crew get some of everything than to sit there and just focus on only one thing. Now, folks have got their own opinions about how that should go, but the action is kind of nice, and there's a lot of different reasons for, you know, harvesting a few of everything, and there's good recipes for using it all. So that's kind of the one thing that I'm looking forward to as we move forward now.
0: So, yeah, talk more about mixed bag fishing and when you think that's going to heat up.
1: I got a little garble. Give me that question one more time.
0: Tell us more about the mixed bag fishing, when you think that's going to really kick up.
1: I think it's just starting now. We've been, in the last few days, I've been pulling out the spinner rods more often and pulling them along the weed patches. And I would say there's examples that make me feel like we're on the verge of it happening, but they're limited. We get like two crappies, for example, or the day before yesterday, we were trolling the weeds and we get 100 little northern pike, and then you get like 4 or 5 nice sized perch, a couple of sunfish, and a couple of walleyes. Just enough to make it interesting a little bit, but not that true hodgepodge where you get 7 or 8 different kind of species all in the same weed bed. So I'd be watching now, maybe even this weekend as we enjoy this warm weather a little bit more, when the water temperature starts to move into 72, 73, 74, the warmer it gets, the more of this mix that will begin to happen. And obviously the lake that you're fishing on will make a difference too. Some lakes that have a lot of largemouth or smallmouth bass, for example, you might find that there's quite a few bass in the mix. Other lakes that have got high panfish populations, you may have a higher percentage of crappies and sunfish. Some lakes you might find more perch. It seems like there's always something to target and something to get interested in. But the real key to recognizing when this goes into full-scale effect is when you troll down maybe a quarter or a half a mile stretch of weed patches, and as you encounter the different vegetation types, you start noticing that, I just caught a rock bass, then I caught a perch, then I caught a crappie, then I caught a walleye, then I caught a northern. And another thing that folks will begin to see, too, these little northerns that we catch so many of now, that starts to give way later on. And as these weed beds fill up with more bait fish and more predators, the larger size pike will start to hang around too. So one of my favorite things for folks that want to try and catch some bigger pike, I love to find lakes that have got the special slot regulation 24 to 36. If you start paying attention to some of the fisheries reports, you'll notice that there's quite a few lakes like that in north central Minnesota with this larger protection. The pike in those lakes, you may not catch a ton of what I would call, keeping size fish, but you will have a chance at catching something a little bit bigger, and the time to catch a trophy fish now is coming up along with this mixed bag. A secondary thing to watch for: lakes that have got high populations of small, like stunted panfish, stunted-sized crappies, maybe a lake that's known for catching lots of sunfish, but they're not really big ones. These lakes often have got large predators that are hanging around feeding on those smaller panfish. So for me, looking for pike, a good mixture would be a protected slot, that 24 to 36 inch size, along with a high population of small crappies. For somebody that wants to focus on bass, a similar type situation where you've got a lake that's got a high population of bass combined with a bunch of stunted sunfish. Bass are notorious for feeding on sunfish, and so that could offer you a better chance at a mixed bag of that type, with a few other fish thrown in the mix too. So just a few things to watch for as we get into this warmer period now coming up.
0: Well, our time is going quickly here, Jeff, and I want to make sure that we get to this topic. You have teased your readers that there are two ways to deter biting flies, and I think we all need to know this.
1: Yep, we've talked about them a couple of times, but I promised myself this year I'm going to make sure of showing people what these different bugs are and how to keep them away from you. The photo that I put up yesterday on my Facebook page, and it's going on, it'll be in the report again today. What I believe that is a flesh fly, which is just like it sounds, flesh. But the interesting thing about it, these can be also misidentified for stable flies, which are another small kind of a black. The thing to watch for is the reddish colored eyes. And they both have it. The difference between the two, the flesh fly that we run into in the boat a lot of times versus the stable fly. The stable fly is an actual biting fly that will bite you and leave a sore, and you'll have a red itchy mark on you. The flesh fly does not intend to bite you at all. But it's equally annoying because it's trying to feed on all the tasty little dead skin cells and organic material that gathers in our pores. And so this fly, this kind of a sharp pinprick or extra kind of a super vigorous tickling sensation that you get, it makes you feel like they're trying to bite you, but they're actually just trying to eat that stuff in between your pores. So you wind up with a lot of annoying little bite-like sensations, but you never have it marked. And that's kind of how you can tell the two different versions away. Now, over the years, we've talked quite a bit about a product called Skin So Soft by Avon. And that, if you're into using sprays or repellents and you want something that will really work on those flies, this is the product that will do the job for you. Conventional, the regular Skin So Soft, what they call bath formula, is a lotion that you can apply by hand, and that works. But Avon caught on several years ago that people were using their product as a bug spray, and they came out with one that comes in a spray can, and they call this the Expedition formula, which is still the Skin So Soft product. It's in a spray can, and they added 28 SPF sunscreen to it. So if you're using, you want to use one product that kind of covers you for sunscreen and to keep the bugs away, that's the item. And I'll have links to both of those and photos in the report this morning coming up. And that, the main reason for me that I got away from using those sprays was the cost. If you're using the spray every day and you're sharing it with two or three other people in the crew, the expense can start to mount up a little bit. So for folks that are, you know, a family that fishes occasionally, or you get outside, you know, every couple of weeks or whatever, these are still excellent products to use. At they range in price from $15 to $20 a container, and that lasts most folks for a couple of months. For me, I was going through a can of the spray every week, so you can start to think, you know, if you're using a couple $100 a month with a bug spray, you have to start to explore some other options. So one of my fishing customers was wearing a pair of pants, and he was using them to protect from the sun. But what's notable about them is they're like really super ultra lightweight material. It reminds you of parachute fabric or something, a lightweight flag that would fly real easily in a light breeze. And I started shopping around. Now, I'm not too proud when I tell people that I get things on Amazon. I try to find other ways to buy it first, but sometimes you just can't. And these pants at $20 to $25 a pair, I get a size too big, and so to make sure that they're nice and baggy and they cover your ankles, you can wear them when the weather is hot, and that's, for me, the fabric feels kind of cool on my skin, so I don't suffer by having to wear them. And then without having to use any bug spray, I can keep my ankles covered up, and it keeps those flies very, very well at bay. So that's the two ways that I can tell you that I know for a fact to keep these flies from biting you. And there will be additional descriptions and links in the report. Now, I'm going to have to make a quick exit this morning, so I'll have the report up on the fish wrapper, but it won't be on jeffsunland.com till tomorrow morning. But if you check the fish wrapper, you'll find it there.
0: Okay. Jeff, is the Avon Skin So Soft, is that available in stores? How do you get that?
1: I have links right to the Avon website for that. But I think some folks around the region still probably have local Avon dealers, too.
0: Right.
1: And that's the way we used to always get it, especially the original formula when I first started using it. We had our own neighborhood Avon sales lady, and so we got it from her. And there's probably still a lot of that around, too.
0: All right. Do you have time to give us a little update on forward-facing sonar that you have now?
1: So far, it's been doing more upsetting than solution for me. But I will say it's been interesting to be able to watch the fish and see them in real time. One of the things that I noticed, now this is a really early observation. One thing that I have seen in the last couple of days especially is how fish react to it. The power that the transducer generates is pretty intense, and the fish can feel the power of it. And when you have that pointed, let's say you've spotted a small school six or eight fish, and you point that transducer in their direction, and you can see them on the screen. If you leave that pointed in their direction, you can literally see them scurry away. They do not like it. So I guess an early observation from listening to a lot of the folks that think this is like a secret weapon and all of the fish in the world are going to die because of it, that may not be quite as cut and dried as all that, because you have to figure out some way to catch those fish once they've spotted you, and it's not as automatic as it was during the first couple of early seasons. So I'll be keeping my eyes really close on that, the impact that it has on the fish when you find them and whether it makes it easier to catch them. I can say there's been a couple of times when I thought I did a little bit better because I've been using it, but I also recognize that I'm a new guy when it comes to this, so I'm down the learning curve a ways as I get better at figuring out, you know, how long you have to look at the fish and, you know, when to get the thing either turned off or pointed away so that they don't realize that you're coming. I'm undoubtedly going to become somewhat more effective with it, and it'll be interesting to report week by week by week as I progress through this now, because after 40 some years of doing it, it's been interesting to feel like I'm the new guy again. I think I might possibly be the last person in the whole area that finally broke down and went out and bought one of these things. So it's interesting to have to go to a 25-year-old and say, yeah, you know, give me some advice on how to catch a fish using this thing, right?
0: Well, we appreciate you walking us through it and look forward to hearing more about it as you start using it more or get more used to it. So that's Jeff Sundin. He's our early bird fishing guide, headed out on the lakes, no doubt, now. And you can find more information, including some of those ideas to deal with biting flies, jeffsundin.com or through his Facebook page. Jeff, thanks so much. We'll check in next week.
1: You bet. Thank you. See ya.
0: See ya. This is the Thursday Morning Show here on People Powered KEXC. Hope you're having a good morning. Jeff saying there that Avon Skin So Soft and some special lightweight pants are the way that he's been dealing with being on the boat every day and the biting flies that are out there. You can text us your remedies, 218-326-1234. We are expecting mostly sunny skies today with highs in the mid to upper 80s, west winds 5 to 15. Tonight, partly cloudy, lows 58 to 64, with a slight chance of showers and thunderstorms late. We do have a heat advisory that starts at noon today, goes to 8 o'clock, and that is in Crow Wing, Aiken, and Cass counties. Up next, we will have National Native News. We're learning about a group of Alaska Native organizations launching a new rural veterinary public health program this month that will provide care for animals in dozens of tribes across the state of Alaska. Stay tuned for that story. We also want to hear from you. How are you celebrating the 4th of July? You can tell us about a tradition, maybe a story from your past. You can text us this morning, 218-326-1234. Lots of things going on in the region, including the 82nd annual Bemidji Jaycees Water Carnival that has already begun and goes to July 5th. Midway rides, food, live entertainment, and a grand parade Sunday at 1 o'clock. Find a full schedule at BemidjiJaycees.com.
2: This is National Native News. I'm Jill Freitas. A group of Alaska Native organizations is launching a new rural veterinary public health program this month to provide care for animals in dozens of tribes across the state. As Eliona Niden with the Alaska Desk reports, that includes rabies vaccinations, testing for infectious diseases, as well as spaying and neutering.
3: Mike Williams is a musher and the chief of the village of Akiak. He says he and other Alaska Native leaders for years have been advocating for more veterinary care in villages like his.
4: In Akiak, there were two rabid foxes shot this past winter, and there are many loose dogs. I think the main need is vaccinations with rabies and parvo that kills a lot of our animals.
3: The Alaska Federation of Natives' new program is in partnership with the nonprofit, Alaska Native Rural Veterinary. The two-year initiative will bring veterinary services to 80 villages. Arlie Reynolds is a former musher and the medical director for Alaska Native Rural Veterinary. He says rabies is endemic in northern and western Alaska, and up to 25 people are exposed to the virus each year. The exposure usually happens when rabid wildlife like foxes bite village dogs.
5: Dogs have been part of life in rural Alaska since people have been in rural Alaska. When something that has always been a huge benefit to a society becomes a potential threat, it's really a problem. It disrupts the whole foundations of that society or culture.
3: Reynolds says it's difficult to access veterinary care in villages off the road system, and traveling to get care is costly. Additionally, some parts of Alaska experience 7 times the national average of reported cases of children bitten by dogs. He says he hopes the new initiative can help address both of these issues.
5: Most importantly, it'll save trauma on people and dogs, but it'll also save communities and health-providing organizations an incredible amount of money.
3: Taking care of pets in villages can also help protect subsistence resources, Reynolds says. One example is vaccinating against distemper that's contagious and fatal to wildlife like seals that many Alaska Native communities hunt. The authors of the new program say they hope it will act as a bridge on the path toward permanent and sustainable veterinary care for tribes. In Anchorage, I am Alona Naidin.
2: As communities across the country mark America's 250th anniversary, a new augmented reality experience in Boston is highlighting Indigenous history that's often missing from the nation's founding story. Whitesnake Projects, in partnership with the North American Indian Center of Boston, has launched Indigenous Stories, a free, self-guided walking tour along Boston's historic Freedom Trail. Available through December 31st, the smartphone experience guides visitors to 6 locations where they can view virtual performances by Native artists and learn about significant events in the city's Indigenous past. The tour explores the forced removal and imprisonment of Indigenous people on Deer Island during King Philip's War, Native enslavement in colonial Boston, the life of African and Indigenous patriot Crispus Attucks, the 1755 Scalp Bounty Proclamation targeting the Penobscot Nation, and the execution of Nipmuc leader Tantamus on Boston Common. Organizers say the project is meant to ensure Indigenous voices are part of the conversation surrounding the nation's semi-quincentennial and to give visitors a more complete understanding of Native people's role in Boston's history. I'm Jill Freitas.

0: This is The Set List on KAXE, where we highlight live music around the area for the upcoming week. I'm Malachi Coons. We are looking at 5 shows for the 4th of July weekend, 4 Friday night, and 1 on Saturday in Grand Rapids, Aiken, McIntosh, Bemidji, and Coleraine. It's the first Friday of the month, so Sam Milthich and friends will be at Rapids Brewing at 6 o'clock. The featured guests joining this week are father-son duo Doug and Trevor Haining. The saxophonist and drummer will be joining another father-son duo in Sam and Matthew Milthich. Also that evening, guitar player and composer Michael Gulesian is playing Sampaguita at 7 p.m. He comes from the American primitive guitar movement, just like his mentor John Fahey, but with a dreamier style that features bottleneck 12-string and long compositions. Jam funk band Kitschy Boogie are playing 8 p.m. Friday night in McIntosh at Little Bobby's Bar and Grill. The groove-heavy 4-piece rock band feature longtime KAXE Dead Set host Papa Steve Ross on bass, alongside Shane Corning, Jason Dowell, and Doug Quantz. One more that evening is Corey Medina and Brothers at the Bemidji JC's 82nd Annual Water Carnival in Bemidji. The blues rock trio of Medina, Gary Brusty, and Eric Sundin are playing the festival's 21-plus tent 8 p.m. Friday night. And on to Saturday, July 4th, the Squid City Slingers will be at Smoke on the Water in Coleraine at 5. They are an old-time and bluegrass trio from Duluth who mix original tunes and traditionals. Their latest release is a version of Crossing Muddy Waters. It's the Squid City Slingers this Saturday in Coleraine. The set list is made possible by the Arts and Cultural Heritage Fund, and we'll post the latest edition every Wednesday at KAXE.org.
1: 6:51, thanks for tuning in. It's the Thursday morning show on this little bit of a steamy morning. I'm Heidi Holton.
2: I'm Kari Hedlund. And the birds are chirping, the sun is shining, the skies are blue, and I threw my back out last night.
1: Oh, boy. It
2: was going to be a beautiful day.
1: And was it just because you took a step just a little different? Welcome to getting older, Kari, one thing that you didn't realize could throw your back out might throw your back out.
2: Yeah, I sprained my ankle a few weeks ago doing the very thing, stepping off a step. What? So, which I don't sprain, I'm not a sprain, like that's not a thing. You know how some people just like you roll your ankles a lot?
1: That's
2: never been a thing for me. So really dumb. I don't know what I did, Heidi. That's the stupid thing.
1: How's the ankle, though?
2: It's healing. It's doing a lot better. Sometimes throbs. It's doing better. But yesterday, so we lost a tree in the storm on Monday.
1: Right.
2: We were like one of the only down trees, I think, in the whole town of Grand Rapids.
1: Tree and tree house.
2: Yes, our tree house was on it. And we knew the tree was dying, but it still had quite a bit of life left to it, so it appeared. But boy, that thing snapped and it was like hollow on the inside.
1: You know, it's so good. You know, it's good you had it, though. It's that we do a whole series on Tuesday mornings once a month about dead trees and why they're good for critters to live in and to get all kinds of stuff.
2: Well, it was basically the squirrel's house.
1: Right.
2: And by the end.
1: Sure. And bugs and, you know, all kinds of things living off of that.
2: But so we were cleaning up yesterday.
1: That's it. That's where you pulled it.
2: And I'm sure that's what happened. But I feel ancient and I hate it.
1: Well, you are a fast person. You are you have a brisk speed about you. You may have to start
2: slowing
1: squatting, not bending over. That's what probably
2: I do enjoy a squat. But yeah, so anyway, hope everyone else is having a really lovely morning. Because it is a nice summer day outside today.
1: Well, it's the forest, so this is, I mean, I think you play this up like you wouldn't believe. And then over the 4th, you have your feet up, you talk about your back, and you have lots of drinks with fruit and umbrellas.
2: Okay. All right. And probably served to me would be best.
1: Well, of course.
2: Obviously.
1: Maybe fruit. You know, I mean, I just think it could be to your advantage. Like, I'm sure you need the rest.
2: Yeah.
1: You don't have to be in charge of everything.
2: That's true. We're not having anybody.
1: Because it sounds like it hurts a lot.
2: It does. Really bad, Heidi. Really, really bad. Clearly. No. Anyway, it is a lovely morning. It's going to be, the weather is actually turning around a little bit for the weekend. All week long, they've been saying, you know, pretty stormy on Saturday. That appears to be waning a bit, maybe overcast skies. But today will be in the mid to upper 80s. Tonight we might see some showers and thunderstorms. Tomorrow mostly cloudy, becoming sunny. Highs 84 to 86. And then 4th of July, there is still a chance for showers and thunderstorms in the afternoon. Highs in the upper 70s to low 80s.
1: Yeah, it was saying 30 to 50% chances for Friday and Saturday. So we shall see.
2: Yeah. Hey, coming up at 9 o'clock this morning, it is Headwaters. DJ Dang is your host. And you'll get to hear the latest edition of Spin That Ish with myself, DJ Dang, and Megan Buffington sitting in for Malachi.
1: Mm. So how was that?
2: Good. It was good. You know, she brings a different energy. She brings different songs that, yeah, it's always fun getting a different take from people outside of the music team.
1: Mm-hmm.
2: So that's coming up today at 9 o'clock. Also, are you a cheeser? Even if you're not, but you listen to green cheese, maybe you don't call in. We have a contest going on right now where you can design our next green cheese t-shirt. And like the live trivia show, your artwork should be fun, family friendly, unexpected, and original. Deadline is July 8th. Submit designs at kaxe.org/cheese contest. I'm trying to get Cigna to do a drawing.
1: Yeah.
2: Yeah.
1: Holy shit.
2: Yeah.
1: Tonight from 5 to 7, the Edge Center for the Arts in Big Fork has an artist reception with photographer Craig Blacklock. He's going to give a talk at 5:45 on his 50 years of taking pictures of Lake Superior. The exhibit is on display through August 1st.
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1: Coming up later this morning before 9 o'clock, we've got Katie Marshall from Across the Arts Center joining us to talk about First Friday Art Walk in downtown Grand Rapids and then next weekend's Downtown Art Fair as well. Lots of things happening in our region. 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It's very cool. We've got parade information as well as fireworks throughout all of northern Minnesota.
2: Also on the 4th, the Saxon Bog will be having their Bog Venture Series in the Elburn Fen from 10 to 3, where you can find species like zigzag darner, meager sedge, spoonleaf sundew, and more. Register at saxzim.org. I don't really know any of the words I just said.
1: I think you did well.
2: Are those birds?
1: Those, I'm going to go to where this is. No, I think that they are plants.
2: Okay.
1: Oh, wait. Zigzag darner would be an insect.
2: Oh.
1: And then meager sedge would be probably a plant, like a sedge.
2: Okay.
1: And then I think sundew is also a plant.
2: Well, the more you know.
1: Yeah, there you go. Hey, we have a new thing on the Season Watch pod. 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
2: 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That was so fun.
1: Well, we have a new thing, a little extra. We were trying to figure out what to name it, but a lot of people have been asking. So by popular demand, you'll hear all of John Latimer's Phenology Report on the Season Watch pod stream if you don't catch it on Tuesday mornings. It's always been available at kxe.org, but it's a really easy way for you to catch up on what's going on. This week, really diving deep, John Latimer, as always, into berries, all the berries, not just raspberry, blueberry, strawberry, but baneberry, bunchberry, juneberry, all these service, all these things I don't
2: know. Bangberry?
1: Bane.
2: Bane.
1: Yeah. B-A-N-E.
2: Bangberry sounds fun.
1: Elderberry, do not eat elderberry. He'll tell you why. We've got some beautiful elderberry, those red.
2: Well, what about elderberry wine?
1: Well, I think you put a lot of sugar with that. They'll cause a big stomach ache.
2: I see.
1: It will not stay in your body long.
2: Oh, okay.
1: Is how we put that. So
2: okay, because remember that Wednesday song, Elderberry Wine, last year that was really big? You'd recognize it.
1: That Wednesday song?
2: Wednesday, the band.
1: Oh, okay.
2: I had this song called Elderberry Wine, and we talked about it, I think, maybe.

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1: 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Thank you for being with us today. We've got local news coming up next. And in less than an hour, we get to check in with Chelsea Perkins. Chelsea was the moderator at three interviews for the primary for an Itasca County Commissioner post. And so we're going to hear about what the answers were, how they differentiated between those. So make sure you stay tuned for that. Lots happening today.
2: That's right. Coming up next, we have our Up North report from the KAXE News team.
3: For KAXE News, I'm Erin Bowman with the Up North report. A Brainerd man was killed in a motorcycle crash Tuesday afternoon near Nisswa. The Minnesota State Patrol reports 33-year-old Tyler Dockabakken was turning into a southbound lane on Highway 371 when his motorcycle, a 2021 Ducati, ran into the rear end of a pickup truck. He was pronounced dead at the scene. The patrol reports he was wearing a helmet. The pickup driver was not injured. Social media warning labels stand out in the group of new Minnesota laws taking effect Wednesday, and other policy changes are getting attention, including a new legal tool for domestic violence survivors. Current Minnesota law has pathways for survivors dealing with housing complications, like terminating a lease. The new law addresses a situation where unmarried parties have a contract for a deed, namely rent to own, and the survivor can petition the court to have the abuser's name removed. Elsa Swinson leads domestic violence work for Missions Incorporated in the Twin Cities, and she says it's a small but powerful update.
4: It is a very specific set of circumstances, but it is really important for people who find themselves in that situation. It is a way for them to get free from their abuser.
3: A petition is allowed if the abuser no longer resides at the home and the survivor is still making payments. It also covers situations where a child in the home was abused. As for other youth protections, social media platforms operating in the state now have to display warning labels noting the mental health risks. Sponsors say it aligns with other legislative work to mitigate harmful effects seen among minors. Another law update this summer makes sexual grooming for a minor a felony. That change goes into effect August 1st, and Swinson says it was something her team was pushing for.
4: With the intent of assaulting someone or having an inappropriate relationship with a minor, we don't have to wait for something awful to happen to a child in order to hold someone accountable leading up to that point.
3: Meanwhile, next summer, Minnesota will implement a high-profile law that calls for several social media safeguards for kids, including parental consent to open an account for those under 16. Thanks to Minnesota News Connection for this story. Early voting is open for the August primaries. The primary election narrows down who will appear on the ballot in November. Megan Buffington brings us the details.
5: In partisan races, or those with political parties, only one candidate in each party moves on. This is the first time since 2018 that there hasn't been an incumbent on the ballot for governor or Senate. Everyone in Minnesota can vote in these races, but remember, you can only vote for one party. You can choose which one, as Minnesota doesn't have party registration. In nonpartisan races, the primary narrows the pool of candidates down to twice the number of seats. So for most races, that's down to two candidates to fill one seat. There are primary races in 13 northern Minnesota counties, including Aiken, Cass, Crow Wing,

0: and Wadena. Some of those races are countywide, but others are only for certain areas. For example, everyone who lives in Clearwater County can vote in the sheriff primary, but in Itasca County, only people who live in District 1, which includes Deer River and Cohasset, will vote in their county commissioner primary. We've partnered with ICTV to interview those three candidates, and the program is being aired now. Most cities and school districts don't have primaries. A handful of Northland communities do have primaries, though. This year, that's Bemidji, Chisholm, Cloquet, and Hibbing. The Red Lake School District also has a primary. Election Day is August 11th. 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Megan Buffington, KAXE News.
1: That's it for the Up North Report. From the KAXE News Desk, I'm Aaron Bowman, telling the stories of Northern Minnesota through local news.
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3: Mostly sunny today with highs in the mid to upper 80s. West winds 5 to 15. We'll see some clouds moving in tonight. Lows 58 to 64. Slight chance of showers and thunderstorms later. And mostly cloudy for tomorrow. Becoming sunny with highs 84 to 86 degrees.

0: It's Morning Edition from NPR News. I'm A. Martinez in Los Angeles, California.
1: And I'm Michelle Martin in Washington, D.C. Good morning. Democratic socialists have scored some high-profile victories over the last few days.
0: And in the view of many Republicans, that should be a warning sign for voters. Here's President Trump on Wednesday.
2: We're not going to let communists get in our way. We're not going to let anyone get in our way. Not the communists.
0: For Democrats, these kinds of attacks come as no surprise, but they still pose a challenge for the party as they look ahead to this year's midterms and a path back to the majority in Congress.
1: NPR political reporter Elena Moore has been keeping an eye on all this and is with us now. Good morning, Elena.
3: Good morning, Michelle.
1: So we saw Democratic socialists win big victories in New York City last week and then again this week in Denver. How are they doing it?
3: Well, it's a mix of things. Democrats have struggled to coalesce around a clear post-2024 message, but many of these successful campaigns endorsed by the Democratic Socialists of America, or DSA, do have a core message, one that's centered around economic populism and rejecting the political status quo. They're also not shying away from more polarizing issues like abolishing ICE and an end to U.S. military aid in Israel. And taken together, it's a platform that appears to be energizing people, at least in these super blue areas.
1: What did that look like in Denver?
3: To back up real quick, the DSA is not a registered political party. It's a membership group. So that's why these candidates are running in the Democratic Party primary. And that's what Mehlat Kiros did in Denver. She's a 29-year-old first-time candidate who unseated longtime Democrat Diana DeGette. And make no mistake, DeGette is seen as a progressive on Capitol Hill. But she's also been there since 1997, the year Kiros was born. So Kiros campaigned as an anti-establishment candidate, calling for a new type of politics. And like many leftist candidates this year, she tried to differentiate herself by vocally rejecting money from corporate PACs and pro-Israel lobbying groups and criticizing her opponent for taking those same kinds of donations in the past.
1: Can you talk about the drawbacks that some other Democrats see in these DSA victories?
3: Well, several of these candidates are going from activist to politician, and skeptics are wasting no time highlighting at least one of these candidates' past comments disparaging Democrats. Some Democrats are hesitant to associate with DSA, saying it could complicate their message and toss up races where control of Congress will ultimately be decided. Matt Bennett with the centrist think tank Third Way argued that Republicans will paint any Democrat as a Democratic socialist in hopes that it will make them seem too extreme.
4: Of course, it's possible to run as a left-leaning populist without adopting the maximalism of the extremes. But it is very hard for Democrats now to distinguish themselves.
1: What do the Democratic Socialists say to that?
3: Well, I talked to Claire Valdez about it. She's one of two candidates for Congress who won in New York last week. She argues this is not a radical movement.
5: We're seeing it not just in New York City, but really around the country, that there's broad consensus around the need to recenter working class, you know, Americans and our politics, and really fight to make sure that the Democratic Party is leading on these issues.
1: So with all that said, what's the calculus for Democrats as they look ahead to November?
3: Well, candidates who don't want to be associated with DSA are going to try to strike a balance, tapping into some of that same messaging without the DSA label. And that's not going to stop the GOP from framing people as extreme. But given how frustrated folks are with politics right now, I'll be watching to see if voters are more willing to look past those kind of attacks.
1: That's NPR's Elena Moore. Elena, thank you.
3: Thanks, Michelle.
0: Three candidates endorsed by New York's Democratic Socialist Mayor Zoran Mamdani won their primaries, and they include former New York City Comptroller Brad Lander, who defeated incumbent Dan Goldman to become the Democratic nominee for New York's 10th Congressional District. Brad, so I want people to know that you were a member of the Democratic Socialists of America for decades, and you left the group over disagreements about the way it reacted to the October 2023 Hamas attack on Israel. But you still describe yourself as an ally of the group. So that said, why do you think Democratic Socialists are having a moment in Democratic politics right now?
6: Good morning. Across the country, voters are making themselves heard so loud and clear. They want elected officials who will fight harder for working people on housing and healthcare, things that matter in their daily lives, who stand up to special interests and reject the corrosive role of money in politics, who put their bodies on the line to protect their neighbors, and who won't keep sending money and bombs for Netanyahu's wars. And DSA members like Claire Valdez, who you just heard, and Chris Rabb in Pennsylvania, and Mehlat Kiros in Colorado are organizing for that, as are many progressive Democrats like me and Ana Lilia Mejia and others around the country. And voters are energized by it.
0: Now, most of the DSA's wins are coming in the heavily populated urban areas. Why do you think the DSA's message seems to play well in big American cities?
6: Well, look, a lot of DSA is young people who have been so disaffected with a corrupt and cynical politics and who get involved knocking doors and attending rallies and not just in electoral politics, but issue campaigns for universal child care or to stop evictions or to protect immigrant neighbors. I think those politics can play all around the country. Everybody wants harder fighting on the affordability crisis. No one likes money in politics. And I think most Americans want to stop sending money for Netanyahu's wars. But young people are concentrated in cities, and that's where this movement is strongest.
0: Now, as we just heard from Elena Moore, President Trump has called politicians like you communists. So for someone, Brad, who might say, okay, so maybe the DSA are not communists, but their ideology is in the communist ballpark, what would you say to them?
6: Well, it is not in the communist ballpark. Honestly, if anyone's looking to use government to steal people's rights, to spy on you, it's Donald Trump and Elon Musk. Democratic is the first name of Democratic Socialists of America. To me, democratic socialism is people who want to extend democracy into more aspects of our lives, into workplaces and communities and schools and healthcare. So folks have more say over their lives. That's the opposite of totalitarianism. So if you want to fight people who are, you know, who are fascists, DSA is a good place for you. But you can also be a progressive Democrat who cares about Medicare for all and work in partnership with DSA.
0: So, Brett, I'll give you an example here. So when I see the organization saying something like wanting to collectively own the key economic drivers that dominate our lives, such as energy production and transportation, how is that not close to controlling the means of production, which is something that a communist might believe in?
6: Well, let's just take healthcare, for example. Right now, our healthcare is rationed by a handful of for-profit insurance companies who make profit by giving us less care. Making that Medicare for all something that the government controls democratically, you could still go see your doctor. Your life will be more free because you could get good healthcare that's not rationed by a small handful of corporations, but it's a decision that we make together. Yeah, that's democratic socialism, but many progressives and people who don't consider themselves socialists also think it's a really good idea.
0: Do you worry that a Democratic Party that embraces socialists will suffer in districts that maybe aren't as blue as the one you hope to represent?
6: Look, you know, I just got, you know, elected to be the nominee for the House of Representatives, and your job is to represent your districts, and it's a very broad and diverse and different country. So sure, in more frontline moderate districts, Democratic candidates are going to approach their constituents differently. It's got to be a broad coalitional party. Of course, your opponents are going to attack you based on like someone else. And you got to say, here's who I am. Here's how I'm going to fight for you. And that's what the best candidates do, regardless of what label they give themselves within the party.
0: I heard Rahm Emanuel argue that instead of focusing on turning already blue districts into, as he terms it, midnight blue, that Democrats need to drill down on moderate stances to flip red districts. How does that reasoning sound? Does that hold water to you?
6: I mean, look, to me, the line is not, you know, progressives and democratic socialists versus moderates. It's fighters versus folders. People want to see elected officials who will fight for them, who understand their daily struggles, and who are saying, here's how we're going to fix something. Your housing is insanely expensive. Here's what I'm going to do about it. And I think we would do better to talk to voters about the things that matter in their lives rather than attack each other one way or another based on factional labels.
0: You're the Democratic nominee for a safe blue seat, so your chances of serving in the next Congress are pretty high. But how do you think your election and those of Democratic Socialist candidates could change the way the Democratic Party operates in Washington, D.C.?
6: Look, some things need to change, and voters are saying it loud and clear. We should get money out of politics and not have the Democratic Party be perceived as being beholden to crypto PACs or, you know, private equity or to AIPAC. Democratic voters don't want to keep sending money and bombs for Netanyahu's wars, and I think Democratic leaders should hear that.
0: You've said that you'd support a Hakeem Jeffries for speaker if you're elected. Some Democratic socialists do not share that same position. Do you have any concerns that if Democrats do take control of the House, that infighting might stop you from making the changes that you want to see?
6: I think we can stay focused on a really unifying message and politics to fight for working people. We're going to restore those health care subsidies that Republicans took away from you last year. We're going to get money out of politics. We're going to stand up to special interests and deliver for you. I think every Democrat can win on that message broadly.
0: You know, rebranding away from a name with baggage sometimes happens. I think of the band The Dixie Chicks becoming The Chicks. In order to expand its reach, does the Democratic Socialists of America need to drop the word socialist from its name?
6: Oh, I don't think so. No, it needs to explain what it is. What we mean by democratic socialism is extending democracy into more aspects of our lives. And, you know, this is an opportunity to do that. But again, it's a big party, and if you like that label, great, go with it. If you want to think of yourselves as a progressive or a member of the Working Families Party, as I do, also great. We can, but mostly it's just we want to renew democracy at a time when people have so much doubt and trust by fighting for our constituents, by fighting for working people. That's how we'll win in the fall. That's how we'll have a majority in the House, and that's how we'll make this country better.
0: Brad Lander is a former member of the Democratic Socialists of America and the Democratic nominee for New York's 10th Congressional District. Brad, thanks.
6: Thank you.
0: This is NPR News.

0: Morning Edition from National Public Radio. We'll be bringing you local news, election news coming up. The primaries come up the first week of August, and our news team's already on it and working on an election guide to make sure people are informed before the primary elections, let alone the generals coming up in November.
1: Also, they are working on a physical election guide.
0: Mm-hmm.
1: I don't know about you, but that's kind of exciting to me.
0: It is.
1: Yes.
0: Be able to hold something.
1: Write little notes.
0: Yeah, exactly. That'll be available at our website, but also you'll find it at local places. And it's going to be a lot of great information that you're not going to get anywhere else. I think that also holds true for where else you're going to get information on elderberry. But right here, right now, that's Kari Hedlund.
1: Right,
0: I'm Heidi. I'm Heidi Holton. And I was talking about John Latimer talking this week on Phenology about all the berries, and that I found elderberries at my house. And our friend Noah in Britt said, when elderberries are cooked, they're safe to eat or make wine and preserves. So okay. You were asking about elderberry wine.
1: Correct.
0: Yes. And I said that what John has said is that, you know, when you, if you eat them, they will come out of you very quickly. And he then sent us a photo
1: of a little scraggly looking bear.
0: Yeah.
1: It's kind of a small bear.
0: Mm-hmm.
1: And said that
0: this skinny.
1: This guy came by an hour ago and told me he eats them raw and doesn't mind them at all. Which actually, so in our house, previous house, we lived out of town. There was a crabapple tree and we would have a bear come visit us. And the bear would just climb up that tree on the skinny little branches up there and just sit for hours and eat crab apples. And while the bear was up on the trunk, those would also go through the bear real quickly.
0: Sure.
1: So down the trunk would just be, you know, what came out the other end. It was hilarious that the bear would just like sit up there and just do his business while he was eating.
0: Let it go. Wow. I had an incident on our deck with, we have some squirrels that are trying to get, well, to everything. I mean, they're, I don't understand what's going on with these squirrels. And they kind of, you know, they tightrope on you know, but then also on the deck railing, they're just a little bit, no big deal. And then we have a new bird feeder that's attached to the window so we can see it in the living room. And they're trying to jump up that, like I see them trying to jump. But anyway, apparently they got mad about something. They're trying to get into, we have a garbage can out there, small one that has the bird seed in it, but it's locked, but it wasn't one time, but then it must have come back and it was.
1: Mm-hmm.
0: So for some reason, then the squirrel decided just to, you know, let go of the elderberries over two of my chairs outside. Like, I didn't know they did that.
1: I didn't know that. Did you watch it happen?
0: No, okay. But I was like, oh, and washed it all off. It's all okay now. And threw some pillows in the washer. But I just didn't, I'd never dealt with that before.
1: Okay,
0: it felt intentional is what it felt like.
1: Question, elderberries are like grapes in that they are like, you know, and blueberries, I guess, where they're like the insides are, clear, but the color is on the skins.
0: Mm.
1: So what were the remains colorful or were...
0: No.
1: Okay.
0: They were as remains are.
1: Okay.
0: Yeah.
1: All right.
0: Wasn't like a beet situation, if that's what you're asking.
1: Or crab apple situation,
0: right.
1: Like the bear.
0: Right.
1: Yes. Thank you, Noah in Britt, for that comment on elderberries. If you would like to text us in, lines are open. You can text us 218-326-1234. 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
0: Coming up next Wednesday, Tamarack Water Alliance has their monthly meeting on Zoom at 10 a.m. You can find a link and more information at tamarackwateralliance.org.
1: And Red Lake Nation has an Independence Day celebration in Powwow, July 7th through the 9th, with host drums War Paint and Southern Cree. 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
0: You've picked out some music for us.
1: We're going to listen to Jesus Jones.
0: No.
1: Because now I can't get that song
0: right
1: out of my head.
0: Here, right now.
1: Maya DeVitri. Love her. She was a member of the Straybirds and has one of those just very calming vocals. I feel like her voice is just such a beautiful, warm tone. And she has this really great album that's coming out in July, All My Faith. And sure, let's listen to the lead and, I believe, title track.

0: That is Maya DeVitri, All My Faith. That album will be out later this month. Stay tuned. Coming up at 9 o'clock, it's Headwaters with DJ Dang. Our latest Spin That Ish will be going on during Headwaters today as well. And at 1 o'clock, Mindy Conradi is your host for On the River. And tonight, it is DJ the DJ.
1: Going to be mostly sunny today with highs in the mid to upper 80s, west winds 5 to 15, partly cloudy overnight with lows in the upper 50s to mid 60s. It was a nice breeze last night, though, even though I was expecting to be really hot.
0: It was nice last night. Yes.
1: Slight chance of shower.

0: and thunderstorms moving in late tonight. Oh, late tonight. Excuse me. Choppers. Mostly cloudy for tomorrow, Friday. becoming sunny with highs 84 to 86. Sometimes the choppers don't quite do it. Chance of showers and thunderstorms in the afternoon into the evening. Close 56 to 61. I'm a snorter, but that was you this time.
1: That was me. I'm sorry.
0: And by Saturday, the 4th of July, chance of showers and thunderstorms in the afternoon. Partly sunny, highs 70s to low 80s.
1: Sorry. Oh, okay.
0: I gotcha, huh?
1: I just keep rehearing it in my head. And then the idea of you with dentures just makes me laugh.
0: Well, yeah, one never knows.
1: You don't, actually. And no shade.
0: No. I mean.
1: Sorry. Okay. It's too early for this.
0: A little warm. A little bit sweaty. But again, no shade.
1: My ibuprofen is really kicking in.
0: No shade to dentures or choppers or whatever you might want to call them.
1: Whew, okay. 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Whew, let's go to best wishes so we can then play a song. Just kidding. Also, to wish our friends and neighbors happy birthday and happy anniversary, yeah, obviously.
0: Kari's just got to get her laughs out or wipe her tears away here.
1: Truly, my makeup is gone.
0: Well, hey, but that's a good reason rather than crying.
1: Yes, it is.
0: Sad crying and makeup being gone.
1: I love a good giggle sesh. That was great. Sorry for those of you who had to listen to that.
0: It was like you were shaking the church pew, wasn't it? Trying to be as quiet as you can, right. And then a snort comes out somehow.
1: Oh, and then it makes it worse.
0: For today, July 2nd, we've got a whole bunch of birthdays for today, including Randy Rowan from Bovee, who is 87 today.
1: 87, and we got the twins having a birthday from Balsam, Doug and George Brown. Happy 19th birthday to you guys.
0: Judy Vogelsang is 79, and she's from Fargo, North Dakota.
1: And Terry McCarty is 17. Terry, you don't hear that as a teen very often anymore these days.
0: No, and our good friend Mary.
1: Mary from Cass Lake.
0: 66, happy birthday to you. We're going to take a listen to our album of the week now.
1: Yes, Orquestra Pacifico Tropical. They are cumbia out of Portland, Oregon, and led by two guys who were very much, they would do these Latin DJ nights with a focus on cumbia music. One of them is from LA, and he started those because he just missed he missed his culture once he moved to Portland. And therefore, a band became out of those DJ nights. Such a great album. It's really high energy, and they're considering themselves sort of a psychedelia cumbia.
0: I think we got to hear Chippy Chippy.
1: Sure do.

0: That was Orquestra Pacifico Tropical. Chippy Chippy is the name of that song. El Poder is the album. You can find more about that at KAXE.org.
1: Speaking of chippies, chipmunks are in their monkeying time.
0: What does that mean?
1: Monk, monk, monk, monk, monk. That noise you hear?
0: Oh.
1: That's chipmunks.
0: It's just only during a specific time?
1: I think it's, yeah, it's mating or something. But John was talking about the monk season or the monkeying around.
0: I did not know that.
1: Yeah.
0: Have you noticed a lot more black squirrels around lately? I don't remember seeing them before, and I feel like I see them everywhere.
1: You know, we had a conversation. I'm seeing a lot more squirrels. We've got a few black.
0: Okay.
1: But there's this thing of gray squirrels can be gray, they can be black, and they can be white. So sometimes people who see white ones think they see an albino, but
0: it's not albino.
1: Not unless the eyes are pink.
0: Mm.
1: But
0: because there's a couple of white squirrels by the middle school here in Grand Rapids that I see all the time.
1: Check the eyes, man. Yeah.
0: Next time I get up close to them, I will.
1: John was surmising about this, that a gray squirrel, that the color gray is made up of black and it's made up of white.
0: Oh, so it's different.
1: Is that the reason? He didn't know. So we're not doing that. We're not saying it's absolutely true there, but.
0: Well, because like dogs, when they have puppies, there can be sort of any variation of the coloring that comes out in the puppies, even depending, like, doesn't matter what the parents, I mean, obviously it's the color within the parents, but they can be like white with black spots, even though it came from like a brown dog.
1: You could say that for human babies too.
0: Well,
1: hair color.
0: Yeah.
1: And,
0: yep.
1: You know,
0: that's actually,
1: things.
0: You're right, Heidi. That's right. Genetics. They're fun.
1: Oh my gosh. But there you go. Just a couple at our house, but we heard from both Julia and Misty that were laughing about my...
0: Your dentures?
1: Same day dentures. And the noises they were making. It really wasn't happening. It was just a little bit of dental stuff happening that made
0: plop,
1: a noise.
0: Plop, fizz, fizz. Oh, what a relief it is. No, that's Alka-Seltzer, isn't it?
1: Right, but there was a thing. I was thinking
0: Polydent.
1: It was that you put it in a cup with water that was a fizzy thing that you put your dentures in. My grandpa had choppers.
0: So
1: and
0: did
1: he
0: mine.
1: Would do that thing like, you know, thinking of my grandpa's face. It's such a positive thing, but then all of a sudden I remember the joke he would do where his dentures were off. And it was just like, oh, so scary, Grampy. What are you doing? He rarely did things like that. So,
0: I mean, I probably would do the same thing. I do remember the commercials, though.
1: Yeah, for sure.
0: Yeah.
1: Did we say Misty's? Misty says, you guys are giving me a big grin. Good start to a morning. But then, puzzling, we heard from Lisa, who says, no, sorry, but just no.
0: I think she was talking about the song.
1: All right. Are you sure we
0: I mean, maybe it was the giggling. It's very possible.
1: Yeah.
0: Not great radio.
1: Stay with us, Lisa. We're going to button it up and
0: we'll get
1: it together.
0: We'll get better, I promise.
1: We've got our daily dose of phonology coming up, and then we're also going to be talking with our news director, Chelsea Perkins. You're going to want to stay tuned for that. She is helping us understand a recent interview she did getting ready for the primary vote of Itasca County Commissioner. And we've got some audio from those conversations.
0: Also coming up next hour, it's not Friday, but Katie Marshall is coming in to talk about First Friday because tomorrow is our holiday for 4th of July, and also give you a full day to prep, get ready for First Friday.
1: And tomorrow's going to be really exciting, though, I think.
0: Yes.
1: I've kind of just said all the guardrails are down. It's going to be a special Friday morning show.
0: They're going to get wacky.
1: Yes. It's Andrew DeZingle, Tammy Bobrowski, and also maybe extended Football is Life.
0: Oh.
1: We'll see. No sports page for tomorrow, but definitely soccer.
0: Okay. I hope to hear more. Did you hear Andrew's Tom Jones impression yesterday on the air?
1: Oh, I'm so sad. Andrew, I love Tom Jones.
0: It was one measure.
1: Seeing twice in concert.
0: Maybe one measure of music. And I kind of think, now hear me out. Paul Bunyan Playhouse. Maybe you guys need to do a Tom Jones play and Andrew needs to be cast as lead.
1: Is there, I mean, like someone has to write it or is there
0: probably
1: one?
0: I mean, okay. I don't know. I'm throwing it out there, Heidi,
1: for the
0: world.
1: It's not unusual. Is that what he did?
0: I think so.
1: Yeah.
0: Which I was a little disappointed it wasn't What's New Pussycat. That was one of my personal faves.
1: Well, those were my favorites he did the cover of Kiss by Prince. That's my favorite from Tom Jones.
0: Well, that's what he was talking about, Tom singing other people's songs and just like was
1: slaying them, right?
0: Oh, He was talking about Tom Jones sing with EMF. Remember, you're unbelievable. Oh.
1: Yeah. Yep.
0: Apparently, Tom Jones sang that song.
1: I had the album that had the Kiss song on it with this other kind of techno band.
0: Interesting.
1: You've not heard that Tom Jones song?
0: I don't think so.
1: Oh.
0: I had the single of EMF's Unbelievable, though.
1: Oh, good for you.
0: The ka-single.
1: Ka-single.
0: It was a ka-single. Happy Dancing Turtle is planning no-cost fix-it events this fall, and they're looking for volunteers who have skills in mending, tinkering, or carpentry. The goal of these events is to fix broken items instead of putting them in landfills. If you're interested, email jhill@happydancingturtle.org by July 15th.
1: Up next, John Latimer is talking about goldenrod in our Daily Dose of Phenology.
2: On today's date, July 2nd, in the year 2010, I spot my first early goldenrods in bloom. The early goldenrod is an easy plant to identify because it's early, and it is the first goldenrod to bloom in northern Minnesota. And why is that important? Well, it's important because there are between 10 and probably 15 different species of goldenrods that grow in Minnesota, and oftentimes determining one from another can be the task best given over to a professional botanist. Sometimes it is rather difficult to tell one species of goldenrod from another. We all recognize the goldenrods. They all have those little bright yellow flowers that grow in those clusters at the ends of the branches. But to actually pick out which one is smooth goldenrod and which one is early goldenrod and which one is splendid goldenrod and which one is zigzag goldenrod and on and on and on can be very difficult. That's why I always look forward to the blooming of the early goldenrod, because I am assured of the identification of that one. It is simply the first goldenrod to bloom in northern Minnesota.

0: people's will. We won't call for the people. That's all we ask.
1: Curtis Mayfield singing about KEXE is People Powered Radio in northern Minnesota. People power what's happening in the world, too, if you...
2: Wikipedia says he wrote that song about KAXE.
1: Really?
2: Mm-hmm.
1: Love Wikipedia. You can meld it to whatever you want, right?
2: Right.
1: It's also about, though, hey, if we get involved in our communities, if we start running for office, we make sure we vote in primaries as well as general elections. Things, you know, that's our right, and things could change. Am I right, Chelsea Perkins, news director at KAXE?
3: You are right, Heidi Holton.
1: Welcome.
3: Good morning.
1: Good morning.
2: Good morning.
1: Well, let's talk a little bit. Okay, so people may not know how many plans and how many things are happening behind the scenes, and they may think it's really early because it's just July 2nd to be thinking about elections. Why is that wrong?
3: Well, you can actually vote right now if you live in a place where there is a primary taking place. So early voting opened on Friday last week. So if you live in any of 13 counties across northern Minnesota where there's primaries taking place, there's cities like Bemidji and Chisholm that are holding primaries. And of course, we have statewide offices that are going to be having primaries as well. Pretty much every statewide office on one party or the other, or both, has primaries taking place this year. You'll hear about it on the Up North Report in a little bit this morning as well. More details on a whole, but I focused on the District 1 race in Itasca County with what we're about to talk about here.
1: All right. Yeah, we've got a lot of partnerships coming up as well where we'll be getting you lots more information. So you can vote right now, but the primary vote is beginning August. Did you say that?
3: August 11th. Tuesday, August 11th is the actual election day where you go and vote in, you know, in the polls like traditional. But of course, a lot of people do vote ahead these days. So
2: one of the
3: partnered with ICTV, and so that's one of the partnerships that we are doing this year. And, you know, ICTV, of course, is focused on Itasca County, and we have one primary if you live in District 1. District 1 is in northwestern Itasca, so that's like Deer River, Cohasset, part of the Leech Lake Band of Ojibwe Reservation. And I interviewed those running for District 1 at ICTV, and the candidates running are Lonnie Witkowski, Chris Reed, and then the incumbent, Corey Smith. So because, like I said, because there's three candidates, that needs to be narrowed down to two then for the general election. So people will be voting in August for one of those three candidates.
1: And county commissioners are not a party?
3: Right. They're nonpartisan. Positions. And that's actually one of the questions that I asked the candidates during our interviews is, you know, how they view that. What does that mean to them to be a nonpartisan office? And that goes for school board, that goes for city level offices. Basically, anything, quote unquote, below a state level position is a nonpartisan office in Minnesota. I think that's not the case everywhere. Some states, those even the sheriff and the mayor are, you know, run as a party, but not in Minnesota.
1: Well, tell us about some of the other questions you asked them and what you focused on.
3: Yeah, so I asked them questions about, you know, what they would accomplish if they were elected, how they would spend or save money in the county budget, what their priorities would be in that respect, and what it means for them, like I said, for the office to be nonpartisan, why people should vote for them. We asked, like, what public official or public figure, I guess, that they looked up to and why. And I also asked them questions about topics that we're hearing a lot about in the news. One of those, which we'll focus on today, is data centers. So I asked the candidates whether they supported a data center coming to Itasca County and under what conditions.
2: Which, to be clear, there is no current proposal or inquisition about a data center. This is hypothetical.
3: Yeah, That's very true. This is hypothetical. However, just down the road, mm-hmm, in St. Louis County, our neighbors in Hermantown are very much under, you know, the possibility of having a data center, a Google data center. And so in other communities all across Minnesota are grappling with the same issue all across the country, actually. We felt like it was an appropriate question to gauge how people would respond in that case. You know, this issue did come before local officials, and there was a lot of controversy in St. Louis County about the fact that they signed non-disclosure agreements. And so for quite some time, the actual circumstances of the data center were not being shared with the public. Yeah, we talked about that with all three of the candidates. So first, we'll hear from Lonnie Witkowski. Lonnie is a 64-year resident of Itasca County, and he's a retired construction worker. And he runs a small ice fishing business on Lake Winnie. He starts off this next clip by talking about the power needs of data centers and how that might relate to the power plant in Cohasset.
4: All that power plant has ever been to me is a good place to work, a good family income for all those folks that drive through that gate every day. And that's my push as commissioner, is to bring those jobs to this community. So, yes, our power plant's threatened in Cohasset to be done in a certain amount of years. That might be a great replacement for it. So I'm for data centers right now. Yes, we need the jobs.
3: And so Lonnie, you know, he spent quite a bit of our conversation talking about how he wants to see more industrial-like jobs come to Itasca County. He talked about the OSB plant and from years ago that ended up not coming, and, you know, logging and jobs like that he feels like the county needs more of. And so that was sort of the context within which he brought this up. Next, we have Chris Reed. So Chris Reed lives in Deer River and is a cook at Fishtails Bar and Grill. He's also served on the Deer River City Council, the Itasca Nursing Home Board, and the Itasca Soil and Water Conservation Board. So here's Chris.
5: The need for him is certainly real. Would I support him coming into the county? I guess it would depend on the environmental protections on it, what it would do to our waters, what it would do. There's a lot of water usage with the cooling of them. It's certainly a controversial issue right now. And I also don't believe so many municipalities are jumping straight to just banning them. Well, if they're banned everywhere, where are they going to be? So we just have to look at that environmental issue. And so I'm not opposed to them. If they're done right, they're necessary in today's world.
3: Yeah, so Chris, you know, in several of his answers sort of came from the perspective of having served on the Soil and Water Board and really thinking through some of those issues as far as water environment. We got a little more into that later in our conversation where I talked to him about his role on soil and water. But, you know, so far, two of the three we've heard say, like, yeah, they would consider it. But, you know, they do have sort of, at least Chris, you know, articulated some conditions that he would want to consider. So next we'll hear from Corey Smith. And Corey is currently the serving commissioner for that role. He and his wife run Leno's Riverside Pub in Eslake, and he's also on the fire department. He begins his answer to the question. He was talking about how he and the rest of the county commissioners were invited to participate in a webinar that happened earlier this week, and they were going to learn more about data centers. So that's the context in which he begins his.
6: There are some preconceived notions out there that they're going to drain your well and they're going to do all this. And they have, because of criticism of that, they have retooled how they do a cooling system for their deal. They have a recirculator. They reuse water. They're going to burn off steam. So there is going to be some residual water going back in, but they're not just using it once and dumping it now. So, which is good. You know, and I flat out, I know enough to be dangerous about them, but I'm looking forward to this Zoom call and getting to know more about it. I know, one of my priorities is I would never let it near a city. I mean, we have vacant mines. We have a lot of places where if the board, if the citizens thought it was a good idea to bring one in, we have very rural places that no one's going to build around. You know, the one thing that is true, I mean, they are noisy. I mean, it sounds like a jet engine. So you don't want that a mile outside of town or a mile down the road from your house. So me as a commissioner, I would never allow that. And then the other key component to it is in working with our partners and talking about the potential, because the ask is going to come sooner or later. I'm quite sure of that. Has it happened yet? No. But when that happens, is what's the benefit to the people of Itasca County? I mean, that is a question that I'm going to ask a lot. I mean, what benefit? I mean, I'm not going to throw away the way we live and things of that nature if it's going to be this big, you know, well-sucking, noisy thing that you know, sits a mile out of town. I just won't go for that. That's just not what I would be interested as a county commissioner to support. But having all the facts is key, too.
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1: So we just heard there from Corey Smith. He is currently serving as commissioner. We also heard from the other candidates.

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1: We spoke with a Google representative in conjunction with Hermantown officials in May. Larissa Donovan did a story, and they talked about how, because of all of the concerns that have been raised by the public in the Hermantown area, that Google is looking at using a waterless coolant system, so it operates more like an air conditioner. And, you know, she points out, well, that uses more electricity. Mm. So that's why they use water cooling in a lot of places, because it allows to lower their electricity costs. But she said, quote unquote, in Hermantown, we are incredibly confident in our clean energy procurement with Minnesota Power, because they have an agreement with Minnesota Power to expand clean energy there. So just wanted to note that I believe that's what he was referencing with, like, the waterless use. So as far as how we did these interviews, well, each of them got exactly 19 minutes. You heard, you know, a little bit longer clip from Corey there, but he spoke longer on that particular issue. Everyone got 19 total minutes in our interviews. And so that meant some got more questions than others, depending on how long their answers were. We developed a series of questions that we knew we wanted to cover, had a list of questions that we might get to if we have time. But everyone got equal time. And so you'll hear that in the full length interviews on ICTV and the Up North Report. And, you know, we just feel it's really important for people to have this information available to them in the primaries, especially. There's always lower voter turnout in primary elections than general elections. And this is the time when you get to decide, you know, who's going to go on to the general. And in partisan races, sometimes in our area, if there's a partisan primary, especially on the Republican side, where most of our state legislative officials are Republicans, that's really where you're deciding who is likely to be the next person who's going to serve in the House or the Senate. So it's important to have that information. And, you know, we're excited that we've partnered with ICTV on this, and we're going to move forward with doing interviews for the general election with ICTV as well.
2: Part of the reason this is useful information and information you might not get anywhere else is that, you know, commissioner roles are not necessarily put on media, or it's not what you ordinarily find out about. What is the role of a commissioner? Why should we care about voting in a race like this?
1: Well, so county commissioners serve on a 5-member board that oversees county government. And county government is essentially a miniature version of state government. They oversee public safety, health and human services, land use, environmental concerns, essentially everything that needs to happen from government that needs to take place on a local level. They make sure that that happens at the local level. So, you know, you pay taxes based on your property that supports county government. It supports the city or township you live in. It supports the school district you live in. They all have different directives. But county government is one of those that really covers a broad swath. You know, transportation, of course, they're in charge of keeping a lot of the roads plowed and maintained. I mean, there's a lot of things that county government are responsible for.
3: Anything else, Chelsea, that you want to talk about with the news team?
1: Well, I just will note that all three of these candidates did participate in our primary election guide. We are currently deep in the trenches of getting that put on our website. And so we will have that available to you. We had more than 60 candidates from across northern Minnesota and statewide, candidates running for governor and Senate, and they participated in our guide. So we're really excited to share that information with the voters. Also, just a couple other things to note that the news team has accomplished lately. Larissa Donovan has been working hard on a series about the impacts of incarceration on Indigenous peoples. And the first part of her series was published yesterday. So get some, you know, settle in, because it's a nice long read with

0: tons of great information. She's done a lot of hard work on that, and the first part is available at our website now. We also had a recent story from our summer intern, Aaron, on the library getting an anonymous donation of $30,000, and it's a matching grant. And that's another question that I asked commissioners about, so you'll be able to hear what they would have to say about funding the Grand Rapids Library.
1: You can find lots more information at kaxe.org. If you have questions about this conversation today, send them our way. You can text 218-326-1234. Chelsea, thanks for talking today.
0: Thanks for having me.
2: 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KAXE's pick from 76 continues with Danger from the Jadu Sisters. Danger was the international debut from the Nigerian identical twins, one of the few female acts to break through the Nigerian music scene of the 1970s. The two blended Afro-funk, reggae, waka, and soul through blood harmonies. In this short six-song album, Danger delivers sharp social and political commentary and also marks the beginning of their collaboration with funk pioneer Biddy Wright. Songs like Amiibo challenge those in control, asking, "What have you done with your office of power, brother?" Other songs like Life's Gone Down Low bring it down with a hypnotic groove and harmonies in a minor key, while the politically charged and centerpiece to the album, Cashing In, pairs funky rhythms with biting observations about corruption and exploitation. 50 years later, Danger continues to be widely regarded as one of the greatest Nigerian albums ever recorded.
3: This is Morning Edition from NPR News. I'm Michelle Martin.
4: Anime Martinez. A dangerous heat wave is gripping parts of the central and eastern United States, expected to last through the 4th of July weekend. Temperatures could reach above 100 degrees, combined with humidity levels that make heat extra draining on the body. It comes as climate change is fueling longer and more intense heat waves across the country. Here to talk about the potential health impacts is W. Larry Kenny. He's a professor of physiology at Penn State. Professor, anything unique about the heat waves in the U.S. this year?
5: The only thing unique is that they keep getting more frequent, they keep getting more intense, and the duration of each one lasts longer. And that's a function of climate change.
4: Climate change, okay. Because I was wondering, we've been seeing, it seems, every year that things just get hotter and hotter. So, yeah, so one thing has to do with the other in this case.
5: Absolutely. When people think of climate change, they think of small increases in mean global temperature. But that's not what really impacts human health. What really impacts human health are the extremes, that is, the upper 80-90 percentile of those temperatures.
4: So what happens then to the human body in temperatures above 100 degrees?
5: Well, there's no real limit and set point that makes 100 degrees unique. It's really a combination of temperature and relative humidity. So a 100-degree day in Phoenix, Arizona is the norm because the humidity is low. But at relative humidity over 50%, which is what we're experiencing here in the Northeast right now, then there is a great impact on the human body. Body temperature increases, and that turns on our two mechanisms that we use to try to get rid of that body heat, and that is by pumping a lot of blood flow to the skin and by sweating. The sweating response is really only valuable if that sweat can evaporate. Mm. And that's the problem in high humidities.
4: Okay, and what kind of people are most at risk?
5: The most vulnerable population are older men and women. And that's compounded by comorbidities like heart disease, diabetes, and so on.
4: So for people, Professor, who have to be out there in the heat, what can they do to stay safe as much as they can?
5: Well, number one, they should slowly acclimate to the heat as much as possible. They should gradually increase the amount of time they spend in the heat. Secondly, they should make sure that they're very well hydrated and make sure they drink before their heat exposures, during their heat exposures, and especially afterward to try to catch up.
4: And just to be clear, Professor, when you say hydrate, that means water, not alcohol. 4th of July weekend, I think a lot of people want to go out in the heat and have fun, and that means maybe a beer or two.
5: You know, that's true, but also a little bit of a myth.
4: Okay.
5: Most things that we drink, whether it's coffee, tea, sodas, and so on, are 95% or more water anyway. So we do hydrate when we drink those things. Research has also shown that having a little bit of low alcohol beer or wine hydrates just as well as water. However, people need to be cognizant of the fact that the more alcohol you take in, the less hydration improvement that gives us.
4: All right. W. Larry Kenny is a professor of physiology at Penn State. Professor, thanks.
5: You're welcome.
4: This is NPR News. 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

0: It's a good thing I didn't pick this one for best wishes.
1: Yeah, it was really good. I mean, it's one of those that if you don't listen to the lyrics, very, very soothing.
0: Well, and it's Sufjan Stevens. He turned 51 yesterday, and that's his song, 4th of July.
1: I see, and we're all going to die.
0: In such a pleasant way.
1: It is very, as pleasant as you could hear that phrase, that's what we heard right
0: we're
1: there.
0: We're all going to die.
1: It's lovely.
0: It is lovely.
1: But you don't need to think about that today.
0: No, it is going to be a warm day outside today. We're in full summer mode right now in northern Minnesota. Mostly sunny, highs in the mid to upper 80s with winds 5 to 15. Pretty light comparatively from how it's been this week. Tonight, we might see some showers and thunderstorms late overnight. Friday, mostly cloudy, becoming sunny, highs 84 to 86. Little chance for showers and thunderstorms in the afternoon. And then on the 4th of July, highs in the upper 70s to low 80s. There is still a chance for showers and thunderstorms in the afternoon, but that chance is going down.
1: Mm-hmm.
0: When I logged into my weather app this morning, it didn't even show thunderstorms for Saturday, which every other day it's shown. So,
1: okay.
0: I mean, like the percentage had gone down enough that.
1: I see.
0: That wasn't the leading
1: image.
0: Well,
1: we have different sources that we're consulting there, Kari. Was that the National Weather Service?
0: Are we fighting?
1: Yeah, we are.
0: Okay.
1: But it's slight. They're saying slight chance here.
0: Okay.
1: So for Grand Rapids area.
0: There is a heat advisory from noon until 8 today in Crow Wing, Aiken, and Cass counties also.
1: Yeah. So keep, you know, that when it's, even if you don't have the heat advisory.
0: Stay warm.
1: Water. Yep. You know, you kind of sometimes you forget to drink all the water you should, and you kind of get to the mid part of your day or end of day like, why do I feel weird?
0: Mm-hmm.
1: Yeah, your body needs water.
0: I mean, what did we do in the 80s and 90s?
1: I don't know. Nobody told us
0: didn't
1: to drink water. I don't even know if I had a sip of water in my, like, a school day.
0: It was a nightly ritual for me to go to bed. And then about 10 minutes after being in bed, I would go,
1: I'm thirsty.
0: Dad, can I get a glass of water? Like every single night I can.
1: Do you have children that do that to you?
0: Yes, but not night. We come prepared.
1: I see.
0: With the water usually.
1: Okay.
0: Which kind of funny that in my house, we never learned. I think my dad liked the ritual, honestly.
1: Of course. Did you ever have a, like, where you fell asleep on the couch and your dad brought you up? You were that young, brought you to your bedroom, but you were kind of awake?
0: 100%. I would quote unquote fall asleep in their bed all the time. Like if I had a babysitter or something like that, and then would absolutely pretend to still be asleep when
1: I know
0: they would carry me.
1: There's something about that. Hey, I'm looking for a little advice from you. You're a good cook. You always have great ideas. Our listeners are very smart. When it gets warm like this, I sort of start running out of ideas on what to eat, like for dinner. I was going to grill last night, and I just didn't want to be in front of the grill.
0: Okay, I've got ideas for you.
1: Okay.
0: I made a watermelon feta basil salad the other day.
1: All right.
0: With so yummy, a little honey, a little white wine vinegar, olive oil, yummy. Also, what I've been interested in lately is a chicken salad. We had some leftover chicken and I just made up a chicken salad.
1: And what do you put in yours?
0: Well, so that one was a little mayo, a little mustard, a little onion, celery, a little cumin I added in there too. But then I just saw this recipe yesterday that I sent to Kyle and I was like, this needs to happen. It's got the grapes, it's got nuts. It looks like just a little bit more of a robust chicken salad. And so that is next on my to make list.
1: I would,
0: slightly obsessed.
1: The idea of grapes and chicken in a mayo does not appeal to me, but chicken salad without the grapes.
0: What?
1: Yeah. That doesn't,
0: no grapes for you.
1: No grapes, but the rest of it. Yes.
0: Okay.
1: How do we feel about tuna salad?
0: Oh, I like a tuna salad, like a cold tuna salad pasta.
1: Yes.
0: That is summer.
1: I should do that tonight for sure.
0: That sounds. Do you like cheese cubes in your tuna salad?
1: No.
0: Oh.
1: Cheese and fish? What?
0: Yeah. I mean, people put slices of cheese on their walleye sometimes, don't they?
1: What?
0: No.
1: I don't think so.
0: In diners, that's what happens.
1: Julie Crabb. She just suggested cold sesame noodles with cucumber.
0: Oh, yes.
1: That sounds really good.
0: Do you know what also I've been really into this summer is quick pickling, like cucumbers and red onions to go on like brats or a hamburger or something, like, just to like really lighten up the heaviness.
1: Last year, I let our radishes go a little too long, and so I pickled them.
0: Oh.
1: Because they were just a little
0: too... I should do that with radishes.
1: Yeah, they were a little too woody, you know? And then they were really pretty, too. I must have used red wine vinegar. The jars are pretty.
0: Beautiful. Same with the pickled onions. Just gets
1: so I had a friend pink. Who dropped off some food the other day, and I got to remember this. Thanks, Carolyn. She wanted me to try. She knows I like beets. And so she had roasted beets. She had this recipe, had some honey in it, but then she had also boiled down, I don't know if boiled down is the right way, but cooked rhubarb.
0: Yum.
1: So it had a little sour taste in it too. And then a really nice sort of dressing.
0: Rhubarb with the beets? Mm-hmm. Interesting.
1: And then, you know, like a honey. But then she also gave me on the side some blue cheese.
0: I was going to say some feta or blue would be really good in there.
1: And then,
0: or goat, actually.
1: When she came in, I happened to be boiling two eggs. And I put that on top.
0: A little soft boil? A little soft boil sitch? Or was it a hard?
1: You know, things got busy here.
0: And yeah, I know. It's hard.
1: It cracked and it was like coming out weird, you know, and that happens sometimes. Yeah, but it was still great. Didn't matter. Also parsley. Parsley with the beets. And so.
0: Okay, that sounds real interesting.
1: It was really good. So I should keep that in mind. I don't have beets yet, but.
0: So was it like a rhubarb reduction kind of?
1: Mm-hmm.
0: Okay. Mm.
1: Yeah. We just heard from Chelsea.
0: If you really let your radishes go, they form seed pods that can be pickled similar to capers.
1: Ah,
0: I did not know that.
1: Well, you need a master gardener to tell you that kind of thing.
0: Thanks, Chelsea.
1: We'd love ideas from you as well. I love the idea of the cold sesame noodles, like she said. Also cold peanut noodles would be really good.
0: Yes.
1: That sounds great. Okay, so I think I'm going to do something cold tonight.
0: A little tuna salad?
1: Yeah.
0: So do you do, what kind of noodles do you do in your tuna salad?
1: Kind of what is there.
0: What's there?
1: Yeah, rotini or who knows what I have there, fusilli.
0: My mom always did the shells for the tuna salad.
1: Oh, sure.
0: Yeah.
1: How about those little tiny rings?
0: I actually have some right now in my cupboard that I want to use up, but I don't know what to use it for.
1: I think that might be good for a tuna. That's where my mom used those little ones, I think, was for the tuna salad.
0: That would be pretty good in that. I guess I've never...
1: I also like I remember going to, I think it's Grand Cafe, right on Grand Avenue.
0: Oh, yeah.
1: And my favorite thing to order there was three salads. And so you could get tuna salad, egg salad, and then maybe a chicken, you know, whatever else they had, and then some really good bread.
0: Ooh,
1: so every once in a while, I will do, like, I'll make a tuna salad and an egg salad. So you have sort of both of those with some...
0: What about eggs in your tuna salad?
1: No.
0: Oh, okay. All right.
1: Sorry. I should make some egg salad though, for
0: You're
1: sure.
0: You're a traditionalist with this tuna salad, apparently.
1: Oh, Kathleen, thank you for this suggestion. This summer, cowboy caviar with Israel couscous.
0: Oh, Israeli couscous. Love that.
1: And chips. Next thought, spring rolls. Fun to make with the crowd. I did spring rolls for the first time last summer. I got to get back on
0: that. It's so fun. And like, I did it also for... I think it was a New Year's, actually. One of the first New Year's we were living up here where we had a big old group of us. And so the spring roll accoutrements were all over the table. Mm-hmm. And then there were like a few different sauces and stuff. That was such a fun experience.
1: Yeah. I think I should get back to that.
0: Also, Israel couscous is my favorite.
1: Oh, wow.
0: Love it. And with cowboy caviar, that is interesting.
1: Mm-hmm. She also says the chicken pasta salad with those tiny little rings was a childhood classic.
0: Do you remember Suddenly Salads?
1: Yeah.
0: I mean, I think they're still around.
1: They are.
0: That came around when I was in college.
1: Oh,
0: so
1: you loved it?
0: Oh, the townhouse I lived in, I think all of us had like at least 10 boxes of Suddenly Salad in our cupboards at all times.
1: It just seems so, it's just.
0: Suddenly seems.
1: Don't, that's what I'm singing all the time still.
0: Stand beside me.
1: Sweet. Okay. So, yeah, I never understood that. I never made Suddenly Salad myself. Like, I'd rather season it the way I want to season it.
0: See, right? This was before I understood that.
1: Yeah.
0: You know.
1: I understand.
0: This was back when if I was eating alone, I would make, like, a chicken breast in, like, I would boil a chicken breast to eat it. Gross. With like no seasonings at all, maybe salt.
1: Oh my, gross. I think back to like, why didn't I have eggs more often? Why didn't I realize how
0: easy
1: and cheap it was to have eggs. Like when I came home, why didn't I just have some scrambled eggs, or, you know, because that's a great meal. But you didn't know at the time, right?
0: You don't know what you don't know.
1: Thanks to everybody for helping me out.
0: It sounds like, I just got a text that said, it sounds like Heidi would like a sandwich loaf. Is that the loaf with the olives in it?
1: Mm. Of course, who said that?
0: Ashley.
1: Oh, Ashley. I don't know a sandwich loaf. That sounds pretty good. Like, is that something people make? Is that at a restaurant?
0: Ashley, tell us.
1: Also, Julie Crabb is backing me up. No cheese with fish. With the tuna, you suggested cheese cubes on a tuna salad.
0: Well, you guys are wrong. I've done it before, and it's good. Oh, a sandwich loaf. Okay. It's a bunch of different cold salads. Like, I see a tri-layer of a sandwich with, like, egg salad, tuna salad, and then maybe a cucumber salad.
1: Wow, that does sound good.
0: It actually does kind of sound good.
1: She got to have some big, hearty bread.
0: Yep, a bunch of different salads. I think it's a range thing. I've never heard of a sandwich loaf. Maybe we got to try that someday, Heidi.
1: Ashley, are you bringing it in?
0: I don't think so. I don't think that's happening, but...
1: Well,
0: someday. We'll let her off the hook this time.
1: Yeah, I'll look. You just did a little Google and that came up, huh?
0: Yeah.
1: All right.
0: I mean, images did. It looks interesting, at least. It looks actually kind of like a sandwich from high tea in England.
1: Oh, okay. So like soft bread, not like
0: soft
1: a baguette.
0: Breads with like the crust cut off.
1: Oh, I see.
0: Yeah.
1: I had just a cold sandwich for dinner last night because it was kind of warm. Just a turkey and cheese.
0: Okay.
1: You know?
0: Yeah.
1: And that mayo, pickle mayo is good in a salad. They make a pickle mayo, which you could make it yourself, but I bought some of it.
0: Like pickle juice in it, probably?
1: It's dill pickle mayo, so it's actually got dill pickles cut up in it.
0: That would be pretty
1: really
0: good.
1: Mm-hmm. There you go. Text us, 218-326-1234. Coming up before 9 o'clock, we'll bring you the Up North Report. We've also got Katie Marshall stopping by. We'll find out about some of the festivities going on in Grand Rapids for the 4th of July when it comes to arts, and next weekend's Downtown Art Fair.
0: Oh, that's coming up already.
1: Mm-hmm.
0: It's a beautiful summer day in northern Minnesota. We've got a purple finch outside our window right now. That should be called a red finch, but it's adorable. And you are listening to People Powered Radio. 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
2: For KAXE News, I'm Aaron Bowman with the Up North Report. A Brainerd man was killed in a motorcycle crash Tuesday afternoon near Nisswa. The Minnesota State Patrol reports 33-year-old Tyler Dockebakken was turning into a southbound lane on Highway 371 when his motorcycle, a 2021 Ducati, ran into the rear end of a pickup truck. He was pronounced dead at the scene. The patrol reports he was wearing a helmet. The pickup driver was not injured. Social media warning labels stand out in the group of new Minnesota laws taking effect Wednesday. And other policy changes are getting attention, including a new legal tool for domestic violence survivors. Current Minnesota law has pathways for survivors dealing with housing complications, like terminating a lease. The new law addresses a situation where unmarried parties have a contract for a deed, namely rent to own, and the survivor can petition the court to have the abuser's name removed. Elsa Swinson leads domestic violence work for Missions Incorporated in the Twin Cities, and she says it's a small but powerful update.
3: It is a very specific set of circumstances, but it is really important for people who find themselves in that situation. It is a way for them to get free from their abuser.
2: A petition is allowed if the abuser no longer resides at the home and the survivor is still making payments. It also covers situations where a child in the home was abused. As for other youth protections, social media platforms operating in the state now have to display warning labels noting the mental health risks. Sponsors say it aligns with other legislative work to mitigate harmful effects seen among minors. Another law update this summer makes sexual grooming for a minor a felony. That change goes into effect August 1st, and Swenson says it was something her team was pushing for.
3: With the intent of assaulting someone or having an inappropriate relationship with a minor, we don't have to wait for something awful to happen to a child in order to hold someone accountable leading up to that point.
2: Meanwhile, next summer, Minnesota will implement a high-profile law that calls for several social media safeguards for kids, including parental consent to open an account for those under 16. Thanks to Minnesota News Connection for this story. Early voting is open for the August primaries. The primary election narrows down who will appear on the ballot in November. Megan Buffington brings us the details.
4: In partisan races, or those with political parties, only one candidate in each party moves on. This is the first time since 2018 that there hasn't been an incumbent on the ballot for governor or Senate. Everyone in Minnesota can vote in these races, but remember, you can only vote for one party. You can choose which one, as Minnesota doesn't have party registration. In nonpartisan races, the primary narrows the pool of candidates down to twice the number of seats. So for most races, that's down to two candidates to fill one seat. There are primary races in 13 northern Minnesota counties, including Aiken, Cass, Crow Wing, and Wadena. Some of those races are countywide, but others are only for certain areas. For example, everyone who lives in Clearwater County can vote in the sheriff primary, but in Itasca County, only people who live in District 1, which includes Deer River and Cohasset, will vote in their county commissioner primary. We've partnered with ICTV to interview those three candidates, and the program is being aired now. Most cities and school districts don't have primaries. A handful of Northland communities do have primaries, though. This year, that's Bemidji, Chisholm, Cloquet, and Hibbing. The Red Lake School District also has a primary. Election Day is August 11th. You can find out where you will cast your ballot by visiting the Minnesota Voting Information Portal or by calling your county elections office. 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Megan Buffington, KAXE News.
2: 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From the KAXE News Desk, I'm Erin Bowman, telling the stories of Northern Minnesota through local news.
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6: This is the set list on KAXE, where we highlight live music around the area for the upcoming week. I'm Malachi Coons. We are looking at five shows for the 4th of July weekend, four Friday night, and one on Saturday in Grand Rapids, Aiken, McIntosh, Bemidji, and Coleraine. It's the first Friday of the month, so Sam Milthich and friends will be at Rapids Brewing at 6 o'clock. The featured guests joining this week are father-son duo Doug and Trevor Haining. The saxophonist and drummer will be joining another father-son duo in Sam and Matthew Milthich. Also that evening, guitar player and composer Michael Gulesian is playing Sampaguita at 7 p.m. He comes from the American primitive guitar movement, just like his mentor John Fahey, but with a dreamier style that features bottleneck 12-string and long compositions. Jam funk band Kitschy Boogie are playing 8 p.m. Friday night in McIntosh at Little Bobby's Bar and Grill. The groove-heavy four-piece rock band feature longtime KAXE Dead Set host Papa Steve Ross on bass, alongside Shane Corning, Jason Dowell, and Doug Quantz. One more that evening is Corey Medina and Brothers at the Bemidji JC's 82nd Annual Water Carnival in Bemidji. The blues rock trio of Medina, Gary Brusty, and Eric Sundin are playing the festival's 21-plus tent 8 p.m. Friday night. And on to Saturday, July 4th, the Squid City Slingers will be at Smoke on the Water in Coleraine at 5. They are an old-time and bluegrass trio from Duluth who mix original tunes and traditionals. Their latest release is a version of Crossing Muddy Waters. It's the Squid City Slingers this Saturday in Coleraine. The set list is made possible by the Arts and Cultural Heritage Fund, and we'll post the latest edition every Wednesday at kaxe.org.
0: Wow.
1: Lots going on, as always.
0: That's the set list. 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We heard from Tim in Maple Grove. We were just talking about some food, and sandwich loaf was brought up by our friend Ashley. And Tim from Maple Grove says sandwich loaf is very big in the Hibbing area. Sunrise Bakery makes it, and it's made in a big loaf, and you serve it at social gatherings, birthdays, weddings, 4th of July, picnics, funerals, I would imagine. You just cut off a slice for individual servings. Yummy.
1: Wow. See, thank sandwich you, Tim. Loaf?
0: Coming through.
1: That's what it's called, right?
0: Yep.
1: Katie Marshall's joining us now. Not only is she executive director at McCroskey Art Center, but she's a chef extraordinaire, at least compared to my skills. Do you know about this sandwich loaf?
7: You know, I've heard of it, but I have not.
0: You have.
7: I don't believe I've encountered it. When you said it, it rings a bell, but
1: it sounds pretty good to me.
7: But I don't think I've encountered it. I definitely have never.
1: Unless you know, what it muddy. I mean, it. So you're having a bite that has all these salads in it.
0: Well, I'm thinking that it would be a little bit hard to distinguish the flavors. Like it just probably. But well,
7: don't
0: I
7: don't they do layers, right? Yeah. So it's like in between. Yeah.
0: Mm-hmm. I feel like the loaf is in between like a Big Mac or something.
7: Yes. Like the distinctive one. So it probably is all together. But I mean, they're also all kind of similar.
0: Yeah.
7: But flavor profiles.
0: If they're all good.
1: Mm-hmm,
0: that's going to be good.
1: Yeah.
0: What's the deli meat, though, with the things in it that it's like called something loaf?
7: Pimento.
0: Pimento loaf?
1: Yeah.
7: Well, there is pimento in some meat. I don't know.
0: Yeah.
7: Pimento's, I don't know. Like maybe.
1: What about one thing I don't really, we were talking about the tiny little pastas, the little circles.
0: The teeny tiny pasta.
7: Oh, yes.
1: Is that like a ham salad people do sometime? I don't
0: Or also the canned shrimp salad.
1: Oh.
0: Have you ever had that?
1: Mm-mm.
0: Like the tiny shrimp
1: monkeys.
0: Basically.
1: Wow.
7: Yeah, that's not really my
0: I didn't grow up
7: in
0: with
7: my
0: that,
7: repertoire,
0: but my husband's
1: no fish
0: family did.
1: For you.
7: Yeah.
1: I was going to ask you how you feel about fish and cheese, but I forget it. I don't even need to ask you that.
7: Yeah,
1: right?
7: Well, I told Leo he had to make dinner last night, and he got a recipe for tuna salad from one of his friends, and he made tuna sandwiches, and I was like, that's so great, buddy.
0: I can't eat it.
7: And I ate 3 bites.
0: Oh, you did. Yeah. So tuna is not your thing.
7: I don't. Yeah. Fish in general, I'm a little so on, but yeah, okay. Tuna. But okay, I was very proud of him. He made.
0: That is
7: he
0: great.
7: He was like, this is so good. He was really thrilled.
1: Can we go back to, so kids are passing tuna salad recipes around?
7: I don't know.
0: This is what the youth are doing these days.
1: I feel good about the world.
7: I don't
1: wow.
7: know how it happened. My guess is he was on like Discord with his friends and was like, I'm supposed to make dinner tonight. And then his friend Marvin was like, here's a really good tuna recipe.
0: Oh my gosh. That's.
7: I don't know.
1: Wow.
0: Hilarious. Can yeah. you, what was in the tuna?
7: It was very straightforward. It was tuna, mayo, pickle relish, which we just had to cut up a pickle, and like salt and
0: you
7: honestly,
0: know what?
7: I feel like that was it. But
0: that is pretty solid.
7: Yeah, he was thrilled.
0: I do.
1: So how do you feel about egg salad? You're fine.
7: I'm okay with it. I'm also I'm fine with it. I don't hard boiled eggs aren't my favorite either.
1: Uh-huh.
7: I like a lot of things. It's just
1: you do.
7: Apparently,
0: but
7: not
0: the two
7: not
0: things
7: the
0: that we're talking
7: salad.
0: About
7: cold salad.
0: You know what? That's okay. I've never, I don't know that I've honestly ever tried a ham salad.
1: No,
0: I've seen them at potlucks before.
1: Are
0: but
1: peas involved in that? Maybe.
0: Do you put peas in your tuna salad?
1: No.
0: God, we make tuna salad very differently.
1: Well, no,
0: literally
1: no.
0: Literally everything I've said you don't put in there.
1: Well, hold on a minute. hold the phone. So I'm getting it mixed up between a tuna pasta salad and
0: sorry.
1: A tuna salad sandwich.
0: Sorry.
1: I will put peas in a tuna pasta salad for sure. I love peas in anything. A little extra
0: crunch.
1: Thing. Yeah. You don't.
0: Or a little pop, rather.
1: Exactly. A little color, Put them in frozen and then they slowly. There you go. I was looking for food and maybe, you know, you can let me know, but when it's so hot, I don't quite
0: Leo
1: know.
0: Had a salt for you. A nice tuna. Little tuna sandwich.
1: Okay. Mm-hmm. I think that could be happening tonight.
0: Yeah.
1: There we go. But we've got art to talk about. Art still happens when it's hot, right?
7: Oh, sure. It sure does.
0: Okay, so it is still happening.
7: Yeah, for sure.
0: The first Friday of this month.
7: It's July 3rd. So, yep.
0: And now, Katie, instead of running through breathlessly with everything on your plate in the day, you have a full day ahead.
7: Yeah, I know. I'm just waltzed in here.
0: Just
7: not
0: relaxed.
7: A care in the world.
1: Right? You don't have to go pick up the snacks and all the things. Oh my gosh.
0: Plus, we're giving people a full day to prepare.
7: That's right.
0: So what is going on tomorrow for First Friday?
7: So we've got a nice lineup. I think it'll be a fun way to kick off the holiday weekend for folks. So I guess starting right off at Bender's, they...
0: Oh, sorry, Katie. Oh,
7: that's all right.
0: My shoe got cut.
1: What? What's happening?
7: Technical difficulties.
0: My sandal just got caught on her headphone cord somehow.
1: Kari's in it.
0: Oh, it's been a day, Katie. That's I'm sorry. Right. Yep, I'm no, sorry.
7: I'll just keep this on my side of the bench here.
0: I'm so glad I know you for that to have just happened.
7: Yeah. Okay. Just yank them off my head. We're good. We're back. Bender's has artist Debbie Barker. She is from Hibbing, and she's really into barn quilts. And she was there last month as well, but she has been involved in a lot of barn quilt activities. She teaches classes, and there's barn quilt tours and whatnot. So she is going to be... on hand at Bender's, and with more information, and I'm sure some examples of her work, you can stop by and check that out.
1: And a barn quilt is a piece. It's
7: like a painting, sort of quilt pattern style, but that it goes on a barn.
1: Okay.
7: Yep.
1: All right.
7: So yes,
0: they're quite popular actually.
7: Yes,
0: now.
7: They are. Yes. Yeah. There's a whole there's Iron Range barn quilt tours and things like that. So Debbie can tell you more about it at Bender's. In Central School. Fire in the Village is going to be hanging out up in room 203. They just finished a big tour, so they're going to kind of take it easy, but you can stop by and find out what's going on, what's coming up for them later this summer, and just learn more about what they're doing. They got a great place to hang out, too, if you need to chill for a little while. Northwoods Candy Company will be set up on site with handmade chocolates and caramels. Borealis Creamery and Hero Royce Coffee truck will be scooping handmade ice cream and pouring coffee and lemonade from their trailer. And then up on the third floor, we've got a new set of artists who are moving in. So I don't know for sure how moved in they will be because they just started July 1st. But if you're around First Friday, you can pop up and say hello. Actually, the elevator isn't working, so you can slowly make your way up.
0: Meander up.
7: and visit them. Just take it real slow, one step at a time. They're up on the third floor. And Rose Houlihan, Nevada Smith, and then three different artists, Krista Madison, I remember off the top of my head here, Krista Madison, Vicky Minozzi, and Jenny Winkleman will all be up there for the next 6 months to a year. So stop by and check out their studio space. Over in the old Kramer's lot on the corner of First Avenue and Highway 2, the Northern Cruisers and Itasca Vintage Car Clubs will be hosting their Show and Shine event. It's open to collector cars, trucks, or motorcycles of any year. And Bobcat's food truck will be on site. So that's from 4:30 to 7:00. Rapids Brewing has jazz with Sam Miltich and friends from 6 to 9 p.m. So their guests this month are Doug Haining and on saxophone and Trevor Haining on drums. So we have two father-son duos for the evening. And then at McCrosty, we have a new exhibit opening in the Minnesota Gallery. It's called Precious Substratum, and it's a three-person show with local artists Leah Friesen and Mary Rose, and then Summer Scheringhausen, who used to live here but now all lives down in the Twin Cities. But the three of them have a variety of works in painting and drawing that all are kind of connected through being related to storytelling and roots and imagery. Yes. It's an abstract connection, but the pieces look really great together, and it'll be a fun show and always nice to see local artists' work on display too. So that's from 4 to 7. We've got artist talks at 6, and yes.
1: And what's going on in the Ginwin?
7: Actually, that one we have had some last minute changes due to a health emergency. So yes, it is still on the list. But we still have Pono Ascension's exhibit up through one more First Friday, and we'll be working on switching over to a new exhibit next week. So, but you can still, if you haven't had a chance to check out their work, it's a series of drawings, and it's a really cool exhibit. So you'll have one more chance to catch that on First Friday.
0: All right, so First Friday tomorrow, July 3rd, and then got another big one next weekend.
7: Yep, next week. So we have, sometimes it happens that First Friday and the second Saturday are back-to-back, and that's always a rough weekend. But this the second Saturday of July is always our Downtown Art Fair. So next week on Saturday, July 11th, is our annual Downtown Art Fair, which is always a super fun event. It's on the Central School grounds from 9 to 4. And we've got artist vendors, somewhere between 35 and 40 different booths will be set up. And we've got food trucks, Singing Chihuahua will be there, as well as Borealis Creamery and Heroes Rise Coffee. And we have live music this year. We're really excited. We had to get a bigger tent because the Grand Rapids Community Big Band is playing from 10 to noon. And then in the afternoon, Sam Miltich and Breon Morrison will be doing their jazz guitar duo. We've got a lot of different art activities. Nathan Bray will be doing some pottery demos, and Nelia Harper French is going to be demonstrating plein air painting, and then also doing a little talk about the history of plein air and the Impressionists. And Fire in the Village will be doing printmaking, and there's hands-on art activities for kids. You can paint canvas bags. There'll be cornhole and other yard games, and it's just a really super fun time to hang out and check out some art. And yeah, it's great, great for all ages.
0: Yeah,
7: yeah. So that's those are the details. There's more information on the McCrosty website. And yeah, any questions?
1: Well,
7: I've just been talking.
1: Yeah. So how many? Maybe you don't have the number. How many people, artists are coming, booths, that kind of stuff, where they, and they come from all over.
7: Yep, they come from all over. We've got quite a few new ones this year, so that's always exciting. We've of course got our regulars that will be back as well, but I think we have I don't remember exactly where we landed, but it's between 35 and 40 booths, and we're doing the layout a little different this year, so we've got all the booths still on the grounds, but then in the central school part of the central school lot, we're blocking off to have the music tent and the activity tent. And so that will be, and the food trucks will all be over.
1: And you'll be watching to make sure, hoping for the weather.
7: Yes, right? That's the one thing like that makes the biggest difference, and we can't control it all. So just send out good vibes.
1: Yeah, no kidding. With a bunch of tents there with metal poles and things. Yeah, yes. You
0: know. We did get clarification from Tim from Maple Grove about the sandwich loaf.
7: Oh, yes.
0: If you'd like to know. He said he hasn't had sandwich loaf in years, but his recollection is that it's made like Neapolitan ice cream. Not a layered flavor like a sub sandwich where every bite gives you all the layers. So your first slices would be for flavor one until you get to the next section, which is flavor two.
1: Oh, I see. So it's,
0: so you don't get all flavors at once.
1: We also got a photo text from Ashley of a sandwich loaf.
7: Okay. There we go.
1: That has really, it's
7: it does
1: really
7: look like it
1: cute.
7: Is sections.
1: Yeah, that makes more sense.
0: Is that frosting on it?
1: That's what I asked.
0: Or is
1: it
0: mayo?
1: I'm like, is that cream cheese? Is that whipped cream on the outside? And they've got, it's really cute. It's got radishes and looks very nice, but I don't, and paprika on the top, it looks like.
7: Wow. Oh yeah, absolutely. Decorated with dill and
1: what do you
7: herbs.
1: Think? Yeah. What do you think the white is?
7: I mean, it's got to be some kind of a mayo based. But to hold together like that, there's probably some cream cheese involved.
1: I know. Very interesting. Yeah. Trying to figure this thing out. So.
7: Dissect the sandwich loaf.
0: I don't know about this. It looks good, though. I want to try it.
7: I like the idea of the layers. I feel like I might just need to suggest that to people. Like,
0: yes.
7: Get the whole works.
0: Thanks, Ashley and Tim, for helping us out. Ashley did just confirm she thinks it's mayo and cream cheese together.
1: She said it was tasty. Okay.
0: How do you eat that then when it's got the stuff on the outside? It's not a finger food.
7: You're going to use a fork.
0: Yeah, you've got to use a fork now.
1: There we go.
0: I don't know about that.
1: We had been asking folks for help on things to make in hot weather, you know, where you don't have to be over a grill. Even though it always seems like, oh, it's nice weather, I'm going to grill, but hot the rest of the, oof.
0: No.
1: No good. Anyway.
0: Give us the cold stuff. Text us 218-326-1234.
1: Exactly.
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1: Hey, can we take a listen to this new single that came out that we were able to play first?
0: Heck yes. We got a really fun email earlier this week from Trampled by Turtles team. They just collaborated with Jeff Tweedy on Wilco song.

song, and we got it before anyone. But now it's out there. Now everyone can get it. But it was really fun that they thought of us and that they wanted us to be able to play it. So this is Love It. Love Is Everywhere. Beware.

0: that was
1: Jeff Tweedy and Trampled by Turtles.
0: Like, when you first told me about this, I thought maybe Jeff Tweedy just produced it.
1: No.
0: But he's in it.
1: He's in it.
0: Yeah.
1: So I don't really know what the, you know, what the broader, is this an often album coming out where Jeff is collaborating? Is it something with TBT and Jeff? I don't know. I don't know the details yet.
0: Okay.
1: But we got it.
0: We've set out, we've got a hot topic today with this sandwich loaf.
1: Yeah. Ashley sent us off on a rocket ship of information about this sandwich loaf.
0: Didn't expect that. I'm not sure that that's the case, but our coworker Julia sent us, said, I really need to make y'all a sandwich loaf. The frosting is cream cheese loosened with a little milk.
1: Really, really sounds yummy.
0: I don't, do you want it loosened? And I decorate the cake with veggies cut to look like garden flowers. Well, that sounds good. And Julia's been enjoying, she's at KBXC this morning. She's so happy to listen to us laughing and light this morning. So, yeah, we need a little bit of that, right?
1: Glad that's been entertaining.
0: Yeah. So, yeah, she does need to make it for us. I think I need to eat it first before I, like, attempt to make this thing.
1: Yeah, 100%. Just to have some sort of understanding. Like, what is it supposed to taste like? I'd like to know that. The frosting on the outside is really kind of throwing me here. If I was all in.
0: I don't think they call it frost. I guess it is. Frosting doesn't mean sugary, but it does.
1: It implies it.
0: Yeah. Now I'm imagining like store-bought frosting in a cup that you put on the outside of bread and meat. That doesn't sound
1: gross.
0: So good.
1: I mean, salty and savory are the same thing. Savory and sweet is a thing, but I'm not sure that's it.
0: And sandwich, you usually think of it as, like you said, like finger
1: food.
0: Yeah, but this one is not.
1: Yeah, and so the pictures I saw on the internet are not a sandwich loaf from the Iron Range, is what I'm guessing.
0: Okay. Because they didn't have the frosting?
1: Didn't have the frosting. It was just the soft bread.
0: I see.
1: Wonder bread. Programming on KAXE is supported in part by the Bush Foundation, investing in great ideas and the people who power them, introducing the 2026 Bush Fellows, leaders working to make the region better for everyone. More information is online at bushfoundation.org. 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
0: Heat advisory from noon to 8 today in Crow Wing, Aiken, and Cass counties. We're expecting across the region mid to upper 80s, west winds 5 to 15, and partly cloudy tonight, lows 58 to 64. Looks like clouds becoming sun and some slight chances of showers and thunderstorms throughout the holiday weekend.
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0: Julie Crabb also looking up this sandwich loaf and saying it looks really labor intensive. So making all these layers is a hard pass in hot weather. You melty? Wow, yeah.
1: Melty?
0: It would melt pretty quickly.
1: You think so? The frosting?
0: I mean, outside, but yeah.
1: Who's eating a sandwich loaf outside, Heidi? This is mayo-based salads.
0: I guess. I mean, aren't you at a picnic table? I don't know.
1: Maybe.
0: Why you have to have yell that incredulous tone to me.
1: I'm sorry. I didn't mean to yell at you. That was inappropriate.
0: That's okay. We also got text just in from our friend Katie, who's sitting right here with us. And it's about... Oh, you know what? We featured this book on KXE about from Sarah Peterson. Remember, I don't think it was you, Kari. But we talked to Sarah Peterson with Amy Thielen, and they have did you look at?
1: Is this Sarah, is she a Minnesota chef?
0: Yeah, maybe yes. We did.
1: No, I don't think so, but Oh.
0: That's a square one. I mean, the other ones were rectangular, I guess.
1: Well, that's still a rectangle, but that's pretty. See, okay, they are using forks. That just looks more like cake to me. Mm-hmm. I'm confused. You know what? I'll figure this out. Julia, next time we have a staff meeting, I expect this.
0: We would like to thank Lake Country Power, a Touchstone Energy Cooperative, serving more than 44,000 members in northern Minnesota. 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
1: 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Coming up at 1 o'clock today, Mindy Conradi is your host for On the River. And tonight, it is DJ the DJ at 7 o'clock. But up next, we've got Headwaters with DJ Dang, where you're also going to be hearing the latest edition of Spin That Ish. It's time for Headwaters.
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0: All-time top version there. That song was written by Lieber and Stoller, who I believe wrote all kinds of famous tunes, but particularly in musicals, I think. But on this day in 1956, well, okay, let me back up. That was Big Mama Thornton, and she recorded that song in 1952. It was released in 1953, and 3 years later, on this day in 1956, Elvis Presley recorded his version of Hound Dog. And it was the first time he worked with his band, the Jordanaires. The single sold over 10 million copies globally and became his best-selling song and topped the pop chart for 11 weeks, a record that stood for 36 years. But any day of the week, I will take Big Mama Thornton's version. That's why we heard her incredible rock and blues version of Hound Dog. Before that, a new record from Luke Winslow King. Coast of Light is the name of the record. We heard Teacher's Desk. The Marlowes gave us the song 6 Years, and we started with Brandy Waller Pace, Ain't Gonna Let Nobody Turn Me Around, off of Lizzie Knows Outlaw Almanac. A really interesting record put out by Lizzie Know. And you can hear more about that on today's Spin That-ish discussion between Kari Headland, myself, DJ Dang, and Megan Buffington. And that'll be at about 10:30. I am DJ Dang. This is Headwaters. And you are tuned in to People Powered Radio, KAXE, KBXE. 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The Coleraine City Band concerts are Thursday evenings during July at 7 p.m. at the Longyear Park Log Gazebo. Free hot dogs at 6. And the We Are Water Minnesota is a traveling exhibit that explores the interconnected role of water in recreation, culture, community, and agriculture. It's on display now through August 10th at Itasca State Park's Lakeside Museum. Got lots going on this morning. We're going to hear our album of the week at 9:30 and our slice of green cheese at 9:45. And then, like I said, coming up around 10:25, 10:30 will be our monthly discussion, Spin That-ish, where we talk about our favorite album and favorite songs of the last month, things that are really helping us get our groove on and make it through the day and the week and the month. And that will be around 10:25, and that's with me, Kari Headland, and Megan Buffington. And now we're going to hear a song from an artist that is brand new to me called Big Benny Bailey.
1: One, two, one, two.

Oh boy, sometimes you just gotta really love those sad songs. And that was Billy Bragg off his Tooth and Nail record. Your Name on My Tongue was the name in the song. And Billy Bragg's gonna be in our area loosely. July 10th, you can catch him at Bayfield, Wisconsin's Big Top Chautauqua. He'll be playing there July 10th. And then on July 16th, I believe, or no, let's see, where'd it go? He's going to be playing Sunday, July 12th at Winnipeg Folk Festival up in Winnipeg. And I've seen Billy Bragg 3 times. Highly, highly recommend it. Pretty incredible artist. Before Billy Bragg, we heard Queen Esther with Are You Thirsty? Before that, Zoe Amba, the song Weed Eating, and Big Benny Bailey, which is a group out of Philadelphia made up of Ben Pierce and Shamir Bailey. And apparently they met in a vegan diner in 2016, even though neither one is vegan. And that song by Big Benny Bailey was called Ain't No Getting Rid of Me Yet. I'm DJ Dang. 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The Saxim Bog presents the Bog Venture Series in the Auburn Fen on Saturday, July 4th from 10 to 3. Find species like Zigzag Darner, Meager Sedge, Spoonleaf Sundew, and more. 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Holy cow, are those plants or birds? They must be plants. I've never heard of any of those. That's pretty cool. Zigzag Darner, Meager Sedge, Spoonleaf Sundew. Sundew's a plant. Yeah. Wow. Cool, cool. All right. It is time for KAXE's Album of the Week. And it's a good one this week. It's by a crew out of Portland called Orquestra Pacifico Tropical. The name of the record is El Poder, which means kind of like power loosely. I don't think it's literally power, but something along those lines. And it's led by two veteran musicians from the Portland area, Papi Fimbres on drums and Carlos Segovia on guitar. They formed in 2012, and they initially came around after moving to Portland from the L.A. area and finding kind of the northwestern part of our country to be kind of bereft in Latin sound. So they started a DJ night and focus specifically on cumbia, which is probably one of the biggest sounds right now in Latin America and worldwide, I would say. And after having these successful DJ nights, they decided to form the band. So over the years, the collective has honed in on unique niche of psychedelia Northwest style cumbia. Yeah. And we're going to hear the song Entre la Montaña, which means between the mountain. This is our album of the week. Let us know what you think of it. You can text us at 218-326-1234.

Jose Gonzalez with the song A Perfect Storm. Before that, we heard a group out of Sweden called Goat. They will be performing at Winnipeg Folk Festival, and I'm starting to get in the mood if you haven't been able to tell. And we're going to be featuring some artists off and on that will be performing up at Winnipeg, just coming in a couple weeks there. But that's a crazy crew out of Sweden called Goat, who dress in full costume. You kind of don't really know what they look like. Two female singers fronting the band, and they definitely work in the realm of a hippified Afrobeat style, I guess I would say. And we heard the song I Sing in Silence from Goat out of Sweden. Before that, our album of the week, Orchestra Pacifico Tropical, and we heard the song Entre la Montaña. I'm DJ Dang. This is Headwaters right here on People Powered Radio, KAXE, KBXE. And it is time for A Slice of Green Cheese, our daily trivia question. Be the first to call in with the correct answer, and we'll send you a coupon for a treat at an area business. Thanks goes out to today's sponsors, Keg and Cork in Bemidji, Crow Wing Food Co-op in Brainerd, and Hotel Rapids in Grand Rapids, for making the daily slice of green cheese possible. If you've won sometime in the last 30 days, please hold your calls and give someone else a chance. Here is today's question. On this day in 1992, the city of Liverpool renamed their airport in honor of which Beatle? If you know the answer or you want to make a guess, call 218-326-1234. The question again is, on this day in 1992, the city of Liverpool renamed their airport in honor of which Beatle? So you have a 1 in 4 chance, or if you're a super-duper Beatle nerd, you have a 1 in 5 chance. But you can call us at 218-326-1234 with your answer. And in the meantime, we're going to hear yet another Winnipeg Folk Fest performer. This is Jesse Wells with a brand new song, I think off a brand new record called Masks Off. We're going to hear this song, Won't You Come Out Tonight?

Marika Che with the song Please Can I Fail, and before that we heard Jesse Wells with Won't You Come Out Tonight. And we do have a winner for today's slice of green cheese. Dee Dee from Cohasset is going to Hotel Rapids Bar and Bistro in Grand Rapids, and Dee Dee correctly answered the question. On this day in 1992, the city of Liverpool renamed their airport in honor of which Beatle? And the answer was John Lennon. 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This week's host is Brandon Chase. And, of course, after Green Cheese, we have After Dark, our show where we play the sounds and styles of music outside of our normal KAXE forms. And you, this week you'll be hearing Diane Ott will be on After Dark from 9 o'clock until midnight. Next up, this is a group called Megasound, which is two acts combining. This is out of Minneapolis. Bad Bad Hats and Party Nails have formed a new band called Megasound. We are going to hear the song Supersize.

Yeehaw All Night Long. Yeah, that's the one and only Paul Cawthon. Off of his Book of Paul record, we heard Texas Swagger. Before that, Sam Cooke with Having a Party, and Minneapolis group Megasound, which is Bad Bad Hats with Party Style, I think was the name of the group, and they had a song called Supersize. I'm DJ Dang. This is Headwaters, your source for the coolest sounds from all the towns. And this is 91.7 KAXE Grand Rapids, 90.5 KBXE Bagley Bemidji, 89.9 Brainerd, and on your smart speaker, celebrating 50 years of people-powered radio in northern Minnesota. 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We really appreciate your patience. Yes. And let's look at the weather today. There is a heat advisory from noon until 8 p.m.

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1: 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I'm DJ Dang. This is Headwaters. We'll be with you until 11 o'clock, and then it will be time for the World Cafe from 11 until 1. And then this afternoon, Mindy Conradi will be getting back behind the board and bringing you a great set. She will be our volunteer on the river host from 1 o'clock until 4. And tonight we can hear DJ the DJ from 7 o'clock until 10. Coming up in just a short while, about 10:25, we will hear Spin That Ish, which is our monthly music discussion this month, featuring Megan Buffington, Kari Headland, and myself, DJ Dang, talking about our favorite album of the last month and our favorite songs. That will be coming up at 10:25. We're going to get into some rock and blues here. This is Little Milton with the song Grits Ain't Groceries.

0: the mighty, mighty one and only Sinead O'Connor with the song No Man's Woman off her Faith and Courage record. Before that, Ray Wiley Hubbard with a new single, Dog or Wolf. Son Little gave us Rabbit, and we heard from Little Milton, Grits Ain't Groceries. That was an awesome tune. I'm DJ Dang, this is Headwaters, and you are listening to People Powered Radio. We're celebrating our 50th birthday all year long, and every week we're picking an album from 1976 when the station was first formed, and featuring it and talking about why it was important. 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The Edge Center for the Arts in Big Fork has an artist reception today, Thursday, July 2nd, from 5 to 7. Photographer Craig Blacklock will give a talk at 5:45 on his 50 years of taking pictures at Lake Superior. The exhibit is on display through August 1st. As I said, we have been celebrating albums from 1976 ever since our birthday started in April. We are 50 years old, and these albums we love or we think are important are also 50 years old. And this week's album of the week from 1976 is Danger by the Lajadu Sisters. And Kari Hedlund's going to tell you a little bit more about it.
1: KAXE's pick from 76 continues with Danger from the Lajadu Sisters. Danger was the international debut from the Nigerian identical twins, one of the few female acts to break through the Nigerian music scene of the 1970s. The two blended Afro-funk, reggae, waka, and soul through blood harmonies. In this short six-song album, Danger delivers sharp social and political commentary and also marks the beginning of their collaboration with funk pioneer Biddy Wright. Songs like Amiibo challenge those in control, asking, "What have you done with your office of power, brother?" Other songs like Life's Gone Down Low bring it down with a hypnotic groove and harmonies in a minor key, while the politically charged and centerpiece to the album, Cashing In, pairs funky rhythms with biting observations about corruption and exploitation. 50 years later, Danger continues to be widely regarded as one of the greatest Nigerian albums ever recorded.

0: What a scream. Charles Bradley, of course, there. Stay Away, featuring the Menahan Street Band. And before that, the Lijado Sisters, our 1976 Album of the Week with the song Amiibo. I'm DJ Dang. This is Headwaters right here on People Powered Radio, KAXE, KBXE. 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More on Facebook at Mississippi Music at the Bemidji waterfront. And now it is time for our monthly music conversation, Spin That-ish. We're joined by Megan Buffington this month, Kari Headland, and myself, and we're going to be talking about our favorite albums and songs of the past month. Enjoy.
1: Can you hear me now?
2: Yes. If I speak, does it break again?
1: Okay, no, that's good. Thank you for the calm entree back. That was crazy. Yeah.
2: I've never heard that before.
0: Win for the day. The boomer gets right on point from the get-go. And the young one is up on tech.
2: All I did was speak. I don't think that was me.
1: He's going to live on that,
2: I think that goes to the middleman.
1: He's going to ride on that one, though, Megan.
0: Just made my day.
1: This has been That Ish with the KAXE music team and a special fill-in this month from our news team. I'm Kari Headland.
0: I'm DJ Dang.
2: And I'm Megan Buffington.
1: And you get to hear Spin That Ish each month on Headwaters, where we're talking about some of our favorite albums and songs that were released in the last month. And so here we are in July, looking back on June. I don't know about you guys, but I had a difficult time this month trying to narrow down. And May kept bleeding in there. Like, I kept wanting to tag into some other earlier releases. And I don't know, I felt like this was a hard one.
0: Since Malachi's not here, I didn't look at any dates. I just went for songs and records I like, because the time police is over in Europe. So he's 8 hours difference. He doesn't know what's going on right now.
1: And he doesn't get a say in it this month.
2: I can be the fill-in time police. What is the name? What is the title of this series? What is the point of this segment, Dan?
0: It's not called Spin This Month.
2: It should be. Filing a complaint.
1: An official complaint. Well, that said, let's dig into it with our first guests. Why don't you go first here, Megan? You are a guest on Spin That Ish this month. So let's have you first talk about your first song pick.
2: Okay. Which one should we start with? Let's start with, because it's a cover. So I was between like four songs, and okay, I had such a hard time narrowing. And I literally just like went to a random number generator. I'm like, I can't pick. It's impossible between these four. So these two got to come out of it. This is from Ken Pomeroy, cover of a Jackson Browne song, Late for the Sky. It is just beautiful. She's got an EP of covers coming out after her, I believe it was her debut album a year or two ago now, and everything sounds great so far. So

0: There's a part in that song, Megan, that you can hear the chair creaking or wherever she's sitting. Like the production of it is so low, like lo-fi. And I always love that when you can hear like a page turn of music or the chair creaking that she's sitting in while recording. And it's just so simple, but her voice is just really on display.
1: Yeah, it feels like you're sitting in the room with that person. And I had to, there's two things that just happened. One, that's the first time a random number generator's ever happened on Spin That Ish. So congratulations, Megan Buffington, for bringing that.
2: A regular user. I have a really bad decision paralysis.
1: And then as soon as you said the artist's name and then identified a gender, I was looking like, what? Wait a minute. And so Ken is now in there with Pat and Chris as sort of neutral. I mean, if it's not, it is now. Mm-hmm. And that's super cool. Mm-hmm. But yeah, I felt like I was sitting in a chair like 5 feet away from that singer. Yeah. That's how it sounded. It was pretty cool.
2: Yeah, you'll see I have a theme, not exclusive to this month, but came through this month of haunting vocals. So
1: nice.
0: All right, Dan, you went all in on the global this month. Tell us, that's influencing this?
1: It's definitely, I mean, everything is influenced by the World Cup right now, but it's also just a sound that I've gravitated to for decades. And it's music always makes me curious about the world, the people that make it, their perspective. And these days, sounds are so mashed up because of the internet. Like everyone is influenced by things from everywhere. And it used to be like a lot more work to hear a band from Nigeria or to hear a band from South America or wherever. And so I think we can go with Orquestra Pacifico Tropical. So we're calling this international music, but really it's a band in Portland fronted by led by two people who grew up in Southern California. To me, it's American music. It's American music as in a continental way, right? Like mm-hmm. North America. So they're heavily influenced by cumbia, which is a massive, massive sound right now.
0: It's having a moment in contemporary music.
1: It's super having a moment. Yeah. And we're going to hear the song Entre la Montaña. That's Between the Mountain.

0: A cacophony of sounds. I love it.
1: It's like an airplane and a lawnmower having a really melodic fight or something. Like it just sounds like it's taking off, you know, like it's climbing the mountains from between the mountains or something. And then the way the vocals are just kind of, they sound like commands. Like I know one point he's saying, aquí, allá, like here, there, you know, like it's, let's go. We're doing a thing right now and you are under my command. And I am under their command. I love it.
2: What's so interesting about that to me is, like you were saying, Dan, like genres have gotten so blended together. And in my, you know, musical world, that's usually folk, Americana, country, like everything's kind of mushed together into one sound these days. Where there, you could hear the cumbia, you could hear the rock influence, you could hear the electronic influence. And it's like still all of those threads are very clearly there. It's not one like interwoven, more of a braid than one new stream, maybe is a good way to put it.
1: That's awesome. I love that.
0: Also, did you say an airplane and a lawnmower were having a fight?
1: Having a really like having melodic
2: a,
1: fight.
2: Maybe,
1: a melodic
2: maybe fight, having yeah. a baby.
0: Yeah.
2: Melodic fight's fun, but when you say like two things having a, that's where my mind goes.
1: Megan described it better than I did. Okay, let's be fair. It's my tune, but Megan nailed it.
0: They're having a baby. Well, on that note, my pick is from Suki Waterhouse, and she's back in love, man. This is, to me, just left-of-center pop music, and I'm a fan. I heard you play it on Headwaters the other day, Dan, and I liked it the first several times I heard it, but for some reason, when you were playing it, something hit for me, and I was just like, ah, this is a banger, and I really enjoy this song. She's an actor and a musician, and not just like a musician who's dabbling, or an actor who's dabbling in music, but music has always been a pretty central force for Suki. So we're going to take a listen. Back in Love.

0: Oh, yeah. You know, similar to you, Kari, I think the first time I heard it, I'm like, oh, this is okay. And then the second time I heard it, I'm like, this is more than okay. And then yes. The third time I was like, this is really, really good. So it took me several listens to kind of really dig into it and grasp what was going on. But it's got that kind of a swoon, but like a surge. I don't know. It's just got a sway to it. I like it.
1: Yeah. It's got that the punchy vocal with the drum behind it. Is always it can get real tacky real quick, mm-hmm. but it worked really well there.
2: Well, and towards the end, it all just like builds into like at the end, it's just a full on summer banger. So thanks for playing it and bringing it back into my sphere.
0: I agree. Summer jam. Yeah. All the way.
2: All right, Megan, let's hear your next song pick.
1: Okay, so this, like I was saying, folk, Americana, alt country, a little bit of indie rock, all kind of blends together. Racoma is a band from Seattle, usually a three-piecer. I've been listening to them for many years now. And Ev dropped on, must have been Friday, whatever. I got a text from Braden on Sunday that it came out. So I was doing a little bit of queuing and driving because I had to listen to that just now. So this was the lead song off the three-song EP, Orchid.

0: feel like the kids are going to love this one when it's talking with its topic of being socially uncomfortable.
1: Are we making a Summer Jam mixtape?

0: type right now.
1: Kind of. It sounds like it.
0: Yeah. Like that one had me thinking windows of my car roll down. And I like how the electric guitar is mixed in with the acoustic guitar there, because it seems like it's mostly an acoustic tune, but that electric guitar is kind of distorted and a little bit in the background there, and it adds a super cool element. I dig it.
2: Yeah, they do a really good job of like upbeat summer tunes that are actually super depressing if you listen to the lyrics. But if you just want to groove, you can do that too.
0: What does the name Racoma mean? Do you know?
2: I was actually just reading this today. It is not rock and roll Tacoma, as a lot of people assume because they're from or based in Seattle. When they got together and started the band, there was a buddy of theirs selling an Airstream on Racoma Beach. And they ended up taking that Airstream and I think did some recording in it or were writing music together in it somewhere. So that's where it came from, was Racoma Beach
0: I believe it's in the Seattle area. It's how drunk people pronounce Tacoma. That was my guess.
2: That might be the truth. Racoma. You never know. Airstream's a convenient story.
1: It's true. Cool okay, thing. That was, Racoma, Socially Uncomfortable. All right, Dan, let's go with your next song pick.
0: The group is called Pigeon, and when you search them, guess what comes up? A lot of bird stuff. A lot of bird stuff. So you have to be very specific. You have to put in music, band. Like if you just put band, then pigeon bands come up, like that you're going to tag them with. And you have to make multiple searches to find this band. But once you do, it's so worth it. Their singer is from Guinea. I think they're based in London. Mm-hmm. And just looking at their lineup now, like the band, all these guys have played on like Michael Kiwanuka's records, Salt records. And they just have this kind of propulsive electronic sound that's Afrobeaty, and then also there's a phrase called no wave, which is like music from the Lower East Side that's funky, but also like messed up. You know, it's not like clean; it's, you know, in the gutter funk. And so they have a song called Miami, and I honestly have zero interest in going to Miami, except this song makes me want to go to Miami and just bump the Pigeon song everywhere I go.

0: Okay, quick poll. Are you guys a sucker for spelling out words of the songs? Like when in songs they spell out the words? Or is it just so corny you're like, oh my gosh, they're telling us how to spell Miami. We already know that. It's five letters. Come on.
1: I don't mind it. It's not
0: grabbed me.
1: It doesn't always like... It's not an ick for me. I'll go up there.
2: No, I don't think I have strong feelings either way. It worked there.
0: Yeah. Okay, so tell me, other than the fact that they're from a different country in a different part of the world, how or why would you describe that as international music?
1: Well, that's a good question, Dan. And, you know, a lot of their other music, from what I understand, from what I was reading about them, is more based in, like, the Afro-funk world, less, like, electronic. That seems much more synth-focused and... So that's the only wheelhouse that would probably, the connection there.
0: I mean, a show with them and Genesis Owusu would be pretty awesome.
1: Can you imagine?
0: Yeah, you just nearly, your lunch nearly came up on the microphone there, Kara. Yes.
1: I feel like you would get exercise for a whole week's worth at that show.
0: Oh, yeah.
1: So
0: at Winnipeg Folk Fest, just sweating.
1: Yeah. It'd be so fun. So they're coming out with an album, and I'm excited to hear it. Because
0: I think they're on Third Man Records, mm-hmm. Yeah.
1: Is it Third Man or it's an American label that they've just connected with. I was going to say it's either that or a Soul record label. I can't remember.
0: Yeah. Third Man is Jack White's label for those that don't know, but yeah, we'll see. Hopefully they got a record or an EP coming out. Their video for that song is super cute. The singer's wearing a sunflower, headdress, and he's in a field full of sunflowers. And,
1: nice.
0: And then they drive this giant decked out truck that looks like a fly. And they're all over the fly in like crazy pink suits. And like, they definitely have a fashion. They have a fit angle to their band too. So
1: nice.
0: Pigeon.
1: Google Pigeon, the band, London. That's how you find out about it. Yeah. Music.
2: Really? I love bands with terrible SEO.
1: I know. Like the Malachi and I were trying to look up the other day. And it's like, you gotta dial that in a little bit. okay, well, I think I'm up here. My next one is a Minnesota musician who we've played for a really long time, Humbird, Siri Unlin. We have played her since she had her very first EP out as Unlin and Wolf. And she has a new song out, Daughter of Empire. It's off an upcoming record. And I feel like her songwriting has just, watching her grow from a really young artist when she was Unlin and Wolf, it was like she was maybe 20, 21. When she first came out 14 years ago, and seeing the maturing of her songwriting has been really fun to watch over these years. And I feel like the song in particular really hits at home, finding that balance of she's always been a little bit quirky, and she is really finding that balance of the catchy and the quirky in this song. Plus the lyrics just hit it for me. This is Daughter of Empire from Humbird.

0: The chorus reminds me of Casey Musgraves. Am I way off base or?
1: Maybe older Casey Musgraves. Yeah. And I only say that because I've been listening to her new album in preparation for Headwaters next week. And it does not sound like that.
0: Who does the song Passionate Kisses? Passionate Kisses.
2: Isn't it Patty Griffin?
0: Whoa. It reminds me of that song anyways.
2: It does. I understand that connection there.
1: Do you have more context for kind of the meaning behind the lyrics, Kari?
2: Well, I think it's... Oh, it was written... That song was written by Lucinda.
0: Yeah, it's a Lucinda Williams
2: song.
0: Right.
2: Well, I mean, there is certainly some addressing of the unrest, the political unrest in our country and the divisions from leadership and that kind of content. So that's... So far, what I have been able to, I haven't seen any interviews with her of, you know, her digging into that, but that's what I gather from reading through the lyrics anyway. Yeah. So
0: is that coming? Is that just a single now? There's an album coming?
2: There is an album coming. Yep. I think this fall. I don't know if we've gotten a date on it yet, but she's recently moved to Eau Claire, so no longer in Minnesota, but she's in the cities quite often performing and collaborates with all the musicians.
0: Still
2: all of her band are there.
0: One of us. Still.
2: One of us. Always.
1: Still claimer. We're really good about claiming even tenuous Minnesota.
2: I was going to say a small stint in Minnesota. Sure. You're in for life.
0: Yeah.
1: You lived in Nisswa for one summer. Big thief. You're a Minnesota band.
2: Hey, she also name drops Nisswa. So, I mean,
1: she does.
0: We claim Malachi. I mean, we'll claim Siri. She's in forever.
2: Megan, let's hit on your album pick for this month.
1: Okay, so the songs were really, really hard to pick, but the album I didn't even have to think twice about. Bella White's album has been on repeat for me. There's a playlist of that one, Noah Kahan's new album, and Olivia Rodrigo's new album that I've just been shuffling because those three albums are all I want to listen to right now. Bella dropped Sign in the Weather earlier this month, and the whole thing is just a step up from, like, all of her music has been great, but there is a deeper emotional arc to it. It makes you feel more. It was recorded in like a shotgun shack in New Orleans. And like, you can also hear it was, you know, recorded in someone's house. And she had a quote, and I think it was People magazine in an interview of, you know, it sounds really simple, but all of my big emotions after a breakup are made up of many little emotions, which is a great way to describe it. And you can hear that sentiment coming through in the music. So this is the last track that really puts a bow on everything. That I've had just on repeat.

0: That's the name of that song, Bella.
1: Yeah, what is that, like?
2: A Sign in the Weather. Or no, Without Making a Sound, sorry. A Sign in the Weather is the album.
1: Is that slide guitar in the back making that, like, woo? Like those arcing, haunting sounds. That's super cool.
0: This album is getting... I'm hearing nothing but great things about this album, and I haven't had a chance to listen to it in its entirety. I've played a couple different songs on Headwaters so far, but I got to give some attention to this one.
1: Same.
2: There are no skips, the whole thing all the way through. A legitimate no-skip album.
0: Yeah, really love her voice, her vocals. All right, Dan, album, your
1: pick?
0: Well,
1: again, what is international? I picked Joey Quinones' new record. He's a Southern California born and raised dude who... is the lead singer of the neo-soul group The Sincere's, who kind of, there's different, like Sharon Jones and the Dap Kings were one sort of newer soul project of the last 15, 20 years. And then you have like, Jalen and Gonda and now Brother Wallace. And it's definitely a sound that's surging and coming back. And The Sincere's and Joey Quinones, to me, have a, reflect like a Philadelphia soul sound where it's kind of more mellow, very melodic, almost dripping in sugar in its sweetness of its sound. But it also turns out he was often formed a backing band for touring reggae artists in Southern California. And so he has a funny thing in his bio about, you know, spending 10 years getting yelled at by reggae singers who, you know, he wasn't getting, because they would just tour on their own. And then in each town, they'd pick up a band and they'd have to make sure the band knew the songs. And sometimes they probably did. And sometimes they didn't do it exactly right. And so, also in his bio, he's described as a premier interpreter of his generation, which I've never heard that word used, an interpreter of for a musician. And so the record's called In a Soul Steady Situation. So in a is like Jamaican slang, in a, and then soul, obviously soul music. And then steady is his rock steady influence. And this song, In My Arms, combines, like in one song, combines those two sounds. It's super cool.

0: It's like the rock study part of it is so like lightly applied. Like the soul is real strong on that song. But I love the addition of just like that lightly added in rock study.
1: I latched onto the bass right away, and kind of in the verse leading into the chorus there, it is a little bit more of a standard kind of rock bass line. And then you get a little bit more of that almost reggae influence coming in there, a little bit more of that that swing to it that completely changed the tone of the song. But it's just the bass in the background there, I think, kind of where that soft touch is coming from that you were talking about, Kari.
2: It's got the bass line for your waistline, and it's nice and dreamy, and it fits on that summer jam soundtrack.
0: Baseline for your waistline.
2: Yeah. And so back to the international thing, if I can for a second. So like all of those Jamaican singers from the 60s and 70s were heavily influenced by American soul music, right? So it's because they would hear the radio from Miami. They would get AM radio, or they get radio from New Orleans, right? Because the Caribbean is close enough where they could get those influences. So they all shout out those musicians and those singers as being so influential. And I feel like Joey Quiñones is like, yep, I'm going to do them both. Like, I'm going to do that Philadelphia soul sound and Jamaican rocksteady music. And they're so close in sound, I think, or in spirit, maybe more than sound, but super dreamy. I like it a lot.
0: Super dreamy. All right. My album pick was actually a toss up because I was planning to do the song as a song pick. But then once the album came out, I really appreciated it. It's put together by Lizzie Ngo. Out on her label, Miss Freedom Land. And Lizzie Ngo is an Americana artist who is just kind of paving her own path in a way that makes sense for her. And she doesn't really care about what other people are doing or what is supposed to be done. And so she put together really collaborative list of artists who and allies like Kaya Cater, love her, Canadian folk artist, Olivia Ellen Lloyd. We've also got Nathan Evans Fox, who's making some waves right now in Americana music. Nick Shoulders, Kamaya Diggs, who I wasn't familiar with, but I love it. One of hers is one of my favorite songs on the album. So it's a response to the 250th anniversary of the United States in a way that is not a response, but more of just like acknowledging the complicated feelings around celebrating 250 years of our history that has a lot of dark spots and, current past, just kind of acknowledging it as a whole instead of just looking at it through only a positive lens or only a negative, but just trying to think of it in that sort of way that I think many people are struggling with this particular year, how to celebrate it. So her song that I'm going to play right now is The One I Love and The Freedom Road. And I love this song so much. Malachi and I have been talking about it a bunch. Every time it gets played, we're like, oh, it's so good. So we're going to take a listen to this song. But the album is called Outlaw's Almanac.

0: Her voice gets a little unhinged there, and I love it.
1: Did she say who told you who you get to pick the fight or who gets to pick the fight?
0: Mm-hmm.
1: Yeah, that's got me thinking.
0: And who told you you'd make it out alive?
1: Yeah.
0: Yeah.
1: I like that.
0: Yeah.
2: I love any song with a Western influence, the old school Western always. I think it kind of sets the scene there, too, really nicely.
0: Mm-hmm.
2: Just to what you were talking about earlier, Kari, I think the phrase... A good phrase for it that I'm going to steal from This American Life, because they just had an episode on it that I listened to, bless this mess. Mm. Taking that mindset of U.S. history is a good phrase for it, I think, these days.
0: Yeah. Yeah.
1: She is a banjo player?
0: She is a banjo player, yep.
1: Okay, because I thought her last record had way more like dirty guitar and kind of rock and roll elements
0: to it.
1: It did.
0: Yep. Okay. That was a bigger sound for her. Whereas this is more of her like honed in where she came from, sort of roots of her music.
1: Folk stuff.
0: Mm-hmm.
1: Yeah.
0: Yep.
1: Yeah. Yeah. Yeah. That's cool. Yeah. It's an interesting record. I've been exploring it and playing it as much as I can, different tracks.
0: Yep. So that's Outlaw's Almanac. And you've been listening to Spin That Ish. You hear it on Headwaters the first Thursday of each month. We want to know what you are listening to. What are you loving? Text us, 218-326-1234. Thank you, Megan, for your debut. No, is this your debut on Spin That?
1: Second time.
2: No, it's not.
0: But
2: thank you for giving me a platform for my opinions.
0: Always.
1: Oh, like you don't have enough of that.
0: Well, her opinions, no.
2: Yeah, I'm a straight news reporter. Thank you, Mr.
1: That's right. I take it back.

That was Spin That Ish. You can hear that every month, usually on the first Thursday of the month, like almost always. And that was, of course, Kari Hedlund, Megan Buffington, and myself, DJ Dang. Oh, boy. Okay, we got a few minutes before we get into the World Cafe, which will go from 11 o'clock until 1. Then your volunteer on the river host at 1 o'clock will be Mindy Conradi. Coming back to the studio after a bit of a break. We're happy to have her back. She'll be playing music until 4. And tonight from 7 to 10, you're on the river host to be DJ the DJ. We talked a lot about summer jams in that Spin That Ish session right now. And this was my summer jam last summer. This is Dead.

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0: Daryl Hall and John Oates have sold more than 40 million albums over the course of their career, but they started out as just a couple of kids from Philadelphia. And it plays no small part in their resilience over their decades-long partnership.
1: We started out here in Philly. Philadelphia is known for its shady business deals. I'll just leave it at that. So we saw it all from the beginning, and it just it affected the way we deal with the record business, and we've always been very much mavericks.
0: Coming up for Sense of Place Philadelphia, we are rebroadcasting a 2005 interview with Daryl Hall and John Oates, and that includes a live performance. And then the Philly continues with the music of hometown heroes, the Hooters. Supersize show featuring the Hooters and Daryl Hall and John Oates for Sense of Place Philly. I'm Kaleo. This is World Cafe.
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3: It'd probably just be, like, a lot of vegetables, because, like, I just like almost every vegetable. So it'd be, like, a lot of, like, tomatoes and stuff.
2: Rising 7th grader Paisley Washburn describes the slice of pizza she's hoping for. Over the past 3 weeks, she and other kids in Deer River have been prepping and planting a pizza garden outside of King Elementary School.
4: Plan is a pizza garden. So we're just planting whatever we can use for a pizza outside of, like, wheat and all that stuff. So we got, like, spices, peppers, tomatoes.
2: Boys and Girls Club youth programmer Ethan Thompson says the idea for a pizza garden came from the kids.
4: It's had an idea that they really wanted to do, and they were really passionate about it, so they started actually campaigning.

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1: Education says this year, funding for the pumpkins was cut.
2: It was a great time to just be like, we're growing our own pumpkins. So we're growing our own pumpkins this year.
1: The event is set to be hosted in October, like the pizza party. The event will be a full circle moment for the kids.
2: The kids are growing, they're carving, they get to bring them home. It'll be really neat.
1: So far, over 35 kids have contributed to the garden. Throughout the summer, youths from Boys and Girls Club, Community Education, Community Tech Hub, and Full Service Community School will tend to the plants. Full Service Community School's grant manager, Jaeger Jurgensen, has enjoyed seeing the children grow in the past 3 weeks.
3: Kids like to work. They'll live up to their expectations, and when you give them an opportunity to grow, it's just kind of the most rewarding thing from somebody on the outside to watch that they're having fun learning their own capabilities. I like when the kids kind of run with a project. Coming out, I spent a couple hours out here. I was like, why am I doing this when the kids would have way more fun with it? You know, this is meant to be for them.
1: Providing opportunities like the garden is important, Thompson says.
4: There's a lot of kids right now that just don't get to do stuff like this because, well, we just don't have a lot of access. This is expensive.
1: Jurgensen says the garden is an opportunity to show kids what effort can lead to.
3: Our goal at the end is to have a community banquet where the kids can grow pizzas, make some salsas, some community-grown foods with the stuff that's going on in the garden. Try to promote the idea that once they put some effort in, there's going to be some outpouring into the community, whether it's money, it's being able to provide food or something along those lines.
1: Thompson took over the garden when it needed a new steward.
2: He was very green thumb and had passion for growing, and so he took it on as his baby.
1: Thompson has led the garden effort for a few years. It wasn't until this summer, though, that his efforts fully took shape, thanks to some community partnerships. Forward Health Foundation, United Way, and Essentia Health provided funding for the garden.
3: None of this comes out of the school's budget or any of the employees' budget. This is all supported by community programs going on.
1: Not only is the garden back this year, but it's also larger. Thompson says the garden space has almost doubled in size from last year, going from around 50 square feet to 100 square feet.
4: We have the most stuff we've ever had. We have the most prep and planning that we've ever had. So this year, my biggest hope is that we actually get a big harvest.
1: Plants need to grow and time needs to pass before Deer River children get to taste their hard work. But it seems their pizza party plans are off to a strong start. That's it for this special edition of the Up North Report. Find more of our stories and photos at KAXE.org, where you can also find content from our music, phonology, and morning show teams. From the KAXE News Desk, I'm Erin Bowman, telling the stories of Northern Minnesota through local news.
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6: 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I'm Kaleo. It's Sense of Place Philadelphia, and few artists represent the epitome of the Philly sound more than Daryl Hall and John Oates. 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When Hall & Oates visited World Cafe in 2005, they were talking about their album, Our Kind of Soul, which includes covers of some of their favorite soul songs from the 60s and 70s. And that was the perfect jumping-off point to talk about their early days in Philadelphia and who exactly defined the legendary Sound of Philadelphia. Plus, you get a live performance from the stage here in Philly. So let's get into it. World Cafe host David Dye has just asked John where he grew up. Take a listen.
7: Well, I was born in New York City, but I moved when I was 4 years old to a little town called North Wales, which is about 25 miles north of Philadelphia.
8: A little bit north of Philly.
7: And right after high school, I came straight to Center City. And
9: That's where we met. When I first moved to Philadelphia, before I met John, I lived out actually right across from Overbrook High School. I used to live for a while. And so I got to know all, you know, that was rock and roll high there, you know. So I got to know all those people, Delphonics when they were still teenagers and, you know, and 3 Degrees and all those people.
8: Now, I heard you cut a single with the fellow musicians of the band being Kenny Gamble.
9: Well, that's how we started. When we

0: first started, it was in that sort of dip period between the Bobby Rydell Chubby Checker thing. and the beginning of what the world knows as the Sound of Philadelphia.
1: Right.
0: And so we were all part of that. That's how we. I mean, it was a small group of people. I was a street corner singer, you know, and like a lot of guys that were singing then. And I won a talent show at the Uptown, and Kenny and Leon produced a record for me with a band I had called the Temptones.
1: Now, John, what was the difference between the Masters and the Temptones?
2: Masters was more of a combo, like a band with me singing, whereas Daryl's group was more of a vocal group with a backup band.
0: We were like a boy band back in the 60s, exactly. You know, like dancing around and singing. Well, like the Temptations, basically.
1: Mm. Now, I know both of you spent time in the studio here in Philly. John, you were playing guitar, playing what?
2: Well, I brought a tape down to the record museum, and the guys at the record museum liked the tape, and they gave me the name of a guy named Bobby Martin, who had a little office on South Broad Street, not far from the Schubert Building. Went down there and played him the tape and said, "We need an arranger. We want to make a record."
1: Wow.
2: And he said, "Okay, sounds good. We'll do it." And that's how I got involved with Gamble and Huff and that whole group, because Bobby was one of his main arrangers.
0: He arranged the first Temptones record, too.
2: Right.
0: Did the string arrangements.
2: So.
1: And you did backups on for people like...
0: Well, I used to be... I worked a lot out of Sigma, and I did everything. I was sort of on the B team, you know. Mm-hmm. I was just a kid, but I worked with all the same people: Norman Harrison, and everybody. You name the Roland Chambers and Earl Young and Vince Montana.
1: And one thing you really note from who the people you name, and this was true in Motown behind the scenes, people didn't realize that it was a black and white thing. It was
0: absolutely
1: not,
0: completely integrated, racially integrated. It was almost 50-50. In as far as the studio musician thing went. But that, you know, if you look at any regional sound in those days, that's the way it was. You look at Memphis, you see Steve Cropper and Duck Dunn and all those guys. If you look at Motown, you see a white and black thing. That's the way it was, you know. People don't realize that musicians are colorblind, and that's what it's really all about.
1: Now, our kind of soul is really, really interesting, because you are talking about contemporaries here, and Tom Bell. There's a couple of Tommy's tunes on here. Now you do a version of "I'll Be Around," which we're going to hear a live version of today. This song is so difficult to make your own, because the vocals are really distinctive.
0: Yeah.
1: The percussion track is like right there.
0: Yep.
1: The hook is huge,
0: yep.
1: And you didn't really avoid some of those things.
0: We worked mostly from memory. We tried to not listen to the original recordings, because I didn't want to be influenced. They're in my head anyway.
1: Right.
0: And we started, most of these songs are sort of keyboard driven, because Kenny and Leon and Tommy Bell, they were, you know, keyboard players, and they wrote the songs mostly on piano. And we decided we were going to start with a rhythm section of being mostly acoustic guitars. And right from doing that, you're changing the arrangement. Because when you generate a song from an acoustic guitar as opposed to gospel piano or whatever, soul piano, it sort of changes the arrangement from the bottom. And then after that, we just said, well, let's try and take these songs as songs. Forget about the performers. Forget about the arrangements, and make them sound like songs that we would have written yesterday, and make them sound like Hall & Oates songs. And that was the concept.
1: And it totally works. Let's listen to this live performance of the Spinners classic, "I'll Be Around."

0: Let's All Be Around, a live version from Hall & Oates. We're getting a chance to talk with Daryl and John today on the World Cafe. You guys have been doing pretty well in your own record label, the Do It For Love. Did really, really well. It's fun. I was thinking about getting ready for this, and I was thinking, oh, well, we'll talk about comebacks. But your entire career has been built on comebacks. Atlantic Records drops you. You have, you know, a couple of hits on RCA. Hits sort of go away. You have huge hits. And then now here you managed to do it again.
1: Yeah, well, it's almost like, it's so part of our career that I wouldn't call it comeback.
2: No, right. You know, it's the way we do business.
3: If you really never go away, you never have to make a comeback. Yeah. So yeah. That's kind of how we are, I think.
1: Well, you know, we have a very tenuous relationship with the record business. We started out here in Philly. Philadelphia is known for its shady business deals. I'll just leave it at that. So we saw it all from the beginning, and it just it affected the way we deal with the record business, and we've always been very much mavericks. We do what we do, and we evolve at our own pace and our own rate, and we don't really pay attention to what's going on outside of us. And sometimes that clicks big time with mass audiences, and sometimes it doesn't.
0: So you don't have that eureka moment when you're working on an album in the studio and you go, oh my God, this is going to happen?
1: No, because we might do our best work, and other things that we can't control will keep it from being.
3: Yeah, the world may not be receptive to what it is that we're doing.
1: It's not even the world. It might be because program directors don't want to do it, or the media doesn't feel like writing about us this week. You know,
0: right.
1: There's so many factors we can't control.
0: I want to talk a little bit about, because we're here in Philadelphia and because this is where we all came in, the trio of albums you made for Atlantic. You made one that was kind of a folky album that didn't really do much. Then you made Abandoned Luncheonette, and you made War Babies using... Right. Outside producers.
1: Right.
0: One thing, if you know about Hall & Oates' career, is once you guys started producing yourselves, things started really happening in a big way.
1: Right.
0: But you worked with two guys, Arif Mardin and Todd Rundgren, on War Babies, on those records. Would you say that, was there anything helpful about that for you? Because you guys have been in the business for
1: a while. Well, that's two opposite sides of the spectrum in the world of production.
3: Every time you work with someone, you gain something.
1: Yeah.
3: You learn something. You learn what not to do. You learn what to do. You learn what works, what doesn't work.
1: Yeah.
3: Arif is and still is today one of the consummate producers in music history.
1: I would say him and Quincy Jones pretty much changed the face of music and have continued to do so and haven't lost a thing.
3: We were so lucky to have worked with Arif in our first two albums.
0: Mm-hmm.
3: It enabled us, it gave us a place to go that, you know, we could work with a Todd Rundgren and do something completely left field and still recover and keep on moving forward. So I think Arif was a huge, benefit and influence on us.
1: And with Todd, we learned how to sort of, when I say learned, I don't know. It was to not care, to do what you want to do.
3: Be a bit more experimental.
1: Basically,
3: and just
1: go for whatever is in your head, no matter how cartoony it might be. You know,
3: right?
1: I would say that's Todd Rundgren, Hall & Oates, Tommy Bell, and Gamble & Huff. That's the sound of Philadelphia.
0: I'm sure you guys have talked about this a lot, but about the nature of a partnership. What does it take to keep something like this going for so long? You probably have different answers.
1: Well, no, we probably have the same answer.
3: Yeah, I mean, just you have to really like what you're doing.
1: Yeah,
3: you gotta be around people that you respect and that you know that have your respect, and you gotta want to do it. And and we're almost compelled to do it. I think that's the thing.
1: We've been
3: musicians ever since we've been born.
1: Right.
3: How do you stop?
1: It is literally a compulsion.
3: You don't want to stop, and you don't stop if you don't have to.
1: Yeah. And we really. Were you asking how we do it with each other? We start, I think this story that we're telling right here, that we've been telling, explains it. You know, we started together. We started as kids together. We shared our entire adult lives together.
3: Basically every experience.
1: Any important experience in my life is probably the same one that John would talk about, you know. It's just one of those things. And our personalities are different enough that we don't get in each other's way, but we complement each other. So that's also very important.
4: That's Daryl Hall and John Oates talking to our host emeritus, David Dye, back in 2005. And that wraps up this session. Thanks so much to John and Daryl. I hope you can reconcile and get back out there soon. And folks, there's more Sense of Place Philadelphia up next, a new mini concert from hometown heroes, the Hooters. That's in a minute when we get back to World Cafe.
5: 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Coming up at 1 o'clock today, your volunteer on the river host will be Mindy Conradi, bringing a great music until 4 p.m. Now let's get back to the World Cafe.
4: Welcome back. It's World Cafe. I'm Kaleo. In the 2020s, genre means less than it ever did. Artists, especially younger musicians, freely flow between styles and sounds. Our next band was doing it back in 1980. Born from Philadelphia's vibrant club scene, the Hooters blended rock, folk, ska, and even reggae, blazing their own trail. Led by songwriting partners Rob Hyman and Eric Bazillion, the band became hometown heroes before breaking nationally with hits like And We Danced, All You Zombies, and Day by Day. From Philly clubs to opening Philadelphia's Live Aid concert in 1985, they're a big part of the city's ever-evolving sound, and they're still going strong. So today, we've got a mini-concert with the band recorded this May from our home in West Philly at WXPN. It gets underway with a performance of All You Zombies. It's the Hooters on World Cafe.

0: Recorded live in Philadelphia, it's the Hooters, and we danced. Putting the wraps on this mini concert, thank you so much to the Hooters. We're back in a minute with more World Cafe.
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0: Welcome back. It's World Cafe, and back into it with De La Soul. Off of 3 Feet High and Rising and a notable sample of Hall & Oates, I Can't Go For That. Here's Say No Go.

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2: 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Good afternoon, everyone. Hope you're having a wonderful day, and thanks so much for listening. My name is Dan Gannon. The Brainerd translator at 89.9 is still currently operating at a reduced power. We're waiting for additional parts and a crew to complete the installation. 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There's a heat advisory from noon until 8 p.m. today in Crow Wing, Aiken, and Cass counties. And let's take a look at the weather for today and the rest of the weekend. Should be sunny, highs in the mid to upper 80s today, west winds 5 to 15 miles per hour. And tonight, partly cloudy, lows 58 to 64, slight chance of showers and thunderstorms late. Friday, mostly cloudy, becoming sunny with highs in the mid 80s. Chance of showers and thunderstorms in the afternoon and into the evening with lows 56 to 51. And Saturday, chance of showers and thunderstorms in the afternoon, partly sunny, highs in the upper 70s, low 80s, evening temps in the mid to upper 50s. 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
0: From NPR, this is World Cafe. Yep, back in the saddle again with new music from Role Model. That is High Hopes 3000, and boy, that is catchy. You will hear that today.

0: plus the return of Alison Russell with that song, Black Lavender, featuring Brittany Spencer. And we'll go into the vault, the archives.
1: Place them in the box until a quieter time. Lights down, you up and die.
0: For a classic performance from Dave Matthews. Join us, won't you? 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
2: This is the set list on KAXE, where we highlight live music around the area for the upcoming week. I'm Malachi Coons. We are looking at 5 shows for the 4th of July weekend, 4 Friday night, and 1 on Saturday in Grand Rapids, Aiken, McIntosh, Bemidji, and Coleraine. It's the first Friday of the month, so Sam Miltich and friends will be at Rapids Brewing at 6 o'clock. The featured guests joining this week are father-son duo Doug and Trevor Haining. The saxophonist and drummer will be joining another father-son duo in Sam and Matthew Miltich. Also that evening, guitar player and composer Michael Gulesian is playing Sampaguita at 7 p.m. He comes from the American primitive guitar movement, just like his mentor John Fahey, but with a dreamier style that features bottleneck 12-string and long compositions. Jam funk band Kitschy Boogie are playing 8 p.m. Friday night in McIntosh at Little Bobby's Bar and Grill. The groove-heavy 4-piece rock band featuring

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1: At kaxc.org. Back in 1969, everyone had space fever. This song was recorded exactly 1 month before Apollo 11 had its moon mission. A rush release to meet the moment, David Bowie's Space Oddity gets us started on the cafe.

Welcome one, welcome all. I'm Kaleo. It's World Cafe. And does love come around or does one come around to it? That's the question asked by Tucker Pillsbury, who performs as Role Model. Originally from Pittsburgh and heavily influenced by Mac Miller, he's evolved from hip-hop into a very bouncy bedroom pop meets folk sound. The new album is called Chuck Timely and the Hourglass. Now back to that question of love. Here's Role Model with a new song called High Hopes 3000.

0: Black Keys, Gotta Get Away from their album Turn Blue. Hard to keep track of the last 10 years of that band. They've been so busy. Kathleen Edwards made an appearance in that last set as well with When the Truth Comes Out. Here's two truths and a lie. I'm going to play Dave Matthews. I'm going to play Ants Marching. I am a giant ant. Find out which is which when we get back to World Cafe.
1: 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Photographer Craig Blacklock will give a talk at 5:45 on his 50 years of taking pictures of Lake Superior. The exhibit is on display through August 1st. 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Coming up at 1 o'clock today, your volunteer on the river host will be Mindy Conradi, bringing you great music until 4 p.m. And now it's time to get you back to more from the World Cafe on KAXE, KBXE.
0: Welcome back to World Cafe. Hey, I'm Kaleo. This is live from the archives, where we're in the vault pulling out live recordings from bands and artists who have visited over the years. And you can probably guess that I am not an insect. I'm just a person. So you already know who I'm going to play and what song from them. Yeah, here we go.

Paul Weller, recorded live for World Cafe, all the pictures on the wall. 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And while you're online, might I suggest our YouTube channel at World Cafe, lots of video performances and interviews. And while you're there, be sure to like and subscribe. It makes all of the digital content creators extremely happy. Okay, I've got new music from Julia Jacklin. It's called Get Away From Me. I Think I'll Love You Soon. New music on World Cafe.

0: I dig that song so much. C-Mat, When a Good Man Cries, from her album Euro Country. Also heard R.E.M. with Losing My Religion and Get Away From Me, new music from Julia Jacklin. Stay close. Got a few more songs before we wrap up this hour, including Alison Russell, when we get back to World Cafe.
1: 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Good afternoon. My name is Dan Gannon. 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The festival presents music from around the world, featuring Kathleen Edwards, Billy Bragg, Lucy Dacus, and over 60 more. 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You can get out there and support those local musicians if you can. Bruce Archer will be at Notch 8 in Brainerd. That starts at 5. Ember and Mick Klein will be at the Walker City Park Lighthouse at 5:30 p.m. as part of the Walker Bay Live Series. You can catch the Front Fenders at Park Rapids 2nd Street Stage tonight at 6 p.m. And the Dudes will be at Carl Schuster Park in Bewabik starting at 6:30. And tomorrow, Friday, July 3rd, you can catch Corey Medina and Brothers at the Bemidji Water Carnival. That starts at 8 p.m. And Kitschy Boogie will be at Little Bobby's Bar and Grill in McIntosh, also starting at 8. And now we'd like to get you back to more from the World Cafe right here on People Powered Radio, KAXE, KBXE.
0: Welcome back. It's World Cafe. I'm Kaleo, and excited about the return of Alison Russell, who was a member of Our Native Daughters, and she's had an incredible run of solo records. Her new solo album is called In the Hour of Chaos, and it's due out next week, July 10th. Check out this track featuring Brittany Spencer. It's called Black Lavender.

0: That's written in reverse from Spoon. And that's the end of the hour. Appreciate you listening. We make this show from WXPN at the University of Pennsylvania in Philly. I'm Kaleo. This has been World Cafe.
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Thank you. My name is Mindy Conrady. I'm your volunteer host for On the River today until the hour of 4 o'clock. Today's weather, heat advisory from noon to 8 p.m. today in Crow Wing, Aitken, and Cass counties. Here in Grand Rapids, in this listening area, today mostly sunny with highs in the mid to upper 80s, west wind 5 to 15. Tonight, partly cloudy with lows 58 to 64 with a slight chance of showers and thunderstorms late. On Friday, mostly cloudy, becoming sunny with highs 84 to 86. A chance of showers and thunderstorms in the afternoon and into the evening with lows 56 to 61. On the 4th of July, on Saturday, chance of showers and thunderstorms in the afternoon with partly sunny skies. Highs in the upper 70s to low 80s and evening temps in the mid to upper 50s. Sounds lovely. 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

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Next up, I have a cover of a Police song called Every Little Thing He Does Is Magic. This is by Sean Colvin.

That was called The Spell of the Lilac Bloom. That was by Ruth Moody. It's a single album of hers called Wanderer. She is one of the three singers of the Waylon Jennies. If you ever have a chance to hear them live, go see them. Brings tears to my eyes just thinking about it. They're really good. Before Ruth, we heard P.K. Mayo. He's a local artist who I actually got to hear him live in Coleraine. And he's worth going to see, too. That was called Blues and Me, and started off with Sean Colvin. Every little thing he does is magic. 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And you are listening to KAXE's On the River. I'm your volunteer host, Mindy Conradi. Over 70 hours per week are hosted by volunteers like me, and I am thrilled to be back in the studio. It's been over 3 years since I've been able to host a show here at KAXE, and it's great to be back. My thanks to fellow DJ Judy Gruey for knocking off the rust and letting me shadow her the other day a little bit. So thank you, Judy, for that. I appreciate it. We are people-powered radio in northern Minnesota. Join us at kaxe.org. Weather in the listening area, quite warm and a little sticky. Not as bad as it is in the Twin Cities. Dew point down there is just about Amazon-type humidity. Actually, Twin Cities had 81-degree dew point the other day, and the Amazon was at 79, so very, very humid down there. A little bit humid here, too, not quite as warm. Grand Rapids currently at 80 with the gusty wind up to 12 miles an hour. For my friends in Perham, they have 84 degrees. So looking forward to a little bit of a cooler evening and possibly some storms moving through. Next up, I have a little Prince for you.

me take your mind, if you let me take your soul, in the hearts you'll stay forever.

The artist on that song was Lunatic Soul, otherwise known as Mariusz Duda. That's a Polish singer who used to be the frontman for a band called Riverside, and Riverside is now no longer. So that's Mariusz Duda from Lunatic Soul singing The Final Truth. Boy Genius sang a short little number called Leonard Cohen, started off with Lolita by Prince. Donating stocks and mutual funds is a quick, easy way to support KAXE's future. You may receive tax benefits as well. Call Sarah for details at 218-326-1234. And today, Thursday, July 2nd, from 5 to 7, the Edge Center for the Arts in Big Fork has an artist reception for photographer Craig Blacklock. He'll give a talk at 5:45 on his 50 years of taking pictures of Lake Superior, and the exhibit is on display through August 1st. Let's get back to the music.

Simon and Garfunkel off of their Sound of Silence album that was called April Come She Will. Collective Soul sang When the Water Falls, and a little Samantha Fish for you. Jim Lee Blues started off with an artist named Who Made Who that was called Dreams. This is 91.7 KAXE Grand Rapids, 90.5 KBXE Bagley Bemidji, 89.9 Brainerd, and on your smart speaker, celebrating 50 years of people-powered radio in northern Minnesota. 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Weather in northern Minnesota is hot and sticky. Mostly sunny with highs in the mid to upper 80s today with a west wind 5 to 15. Tonight, partly cloudy with lows 58 to 64 and a slight chance of showers and thunderstorms late. And on Friday, mostly cloudy, becoming sunny with highs again in the mid-80s. 4th of July, chance of showers and thunderstorms. We'll keep our fingers crossed that there are not, so everybody can enjoy the fireworks. Well, it is 2:02. That means it is time for our album of the week. This artist is called Orquestra Pacifico Tropical. I don't speak Spanish, so I guess you could probably tell. The album is called El Poder. This is a band in Portland, Oregon, and they have three albums out. And the note on this is America in a nutshell. It's cumbia from Portland, Oregon. Here is a tune called Fantasma.

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In celebration of our 50th year, KAXE is featuring other albums that were recorded in 1976. So that was a 50-year-old song by the Lejado Sisters from Nigeria. That song was called Life's Gone Down Low, and the album is called Danger. It's kind of fun. Brandi Carlile sang You and Me on the Rock, and we started out with our album of the week by the Orquestra Pacifico Tropical. That was called Fantasma. And over the years, that collective has honed in on a unique niche of psychedelia, Northwest-style cumbia. They're from Portland, Oregon. We'd like to know what you think. Tell us what your thoughts are on our album of the week. Text 218-326-1234. 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If you have a news tip, email us at news@kaxe.org. The Coleraine City Band concerts are Thursday evenings during July at 7 p.m. at the Longyear Park Log Gazebo. 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I'm your volunteer host, Mindy Conrady. 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Well, those songs did kind of make me want to dance, so I think it's only right that we should play a little Don Henley. All She Wants to Do is Dance.

virtuoso guitarist Tommy Emmanuel playing a tune called Chet's Ramble. Also, Mean Woman Blues from Roy Orbison. I'm not really sure why I played that. I don't think I'm very mean, but it's a cool song. Also, Ruthie Foster, a song called 4 a.m. off of her Healing Time album, and started off with All She Wants to Do Is Dance, Don Henley. Weather in the listening area is still warm and humid. It's 80 degrees in Grand Rapids and just a little breeze out of the west. Telemoon all the way down to 79 degrees. And if you really want to get cool, go all the way up about 5-6 hours north of here to Sioux Lookout. There's some good fishing up there. It is currently 66 degrees in Sioux Lookout with a little bit of light rain. 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Wow, lots happening tonight, Thursday. So there's open mic night at Bridget's Pub. I already talked about the Coleraine City Band concerts at the Longyear Park Log Gazebo on Thursdays. That's tonight at 7. And also, the city of Bowabic hosts Music in the Park on Thursdays at Carl Schuster Park, now through August at 6:30, held rain or shine. So there you go. No excuse to sit inside and do nothing tonight. Lots going on. Well, you are listening to KAXE's On the River. I am your volunteer host, Mindy Conrady. 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Starting off this set, I've got a tune called What Life Brings. This is by artist Stephen Wilson. He also was frontman for a famous band who is now doing some solo work. He was, or still is, part-time doing a Porcupine Tree songwriting and performing. This is called What Life Brings, Stephen Wilson.

Classic Neil Young there, Southern Man from his After the Gold Rush album. I was curious. I wonder if you'd be surprised to find out how old Neil Young is. I was surprised. He's 80 years old. So keep on rocking in the free world, Neil. There was Southern Man for you. Before Neil, we heard Joy Williams, Christian artist. She sang a song called Surrender and started off with What Life Brings by Stephen Wilson. 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You'll find a map and list of area fireworks, parades, and more. Celebrate America's 250th birthday in northern Minnesota. Well, I'm thinking some friends of mine are going to be celebrating America's 250th birthday in Pearl. My friends and fellow DJs Doug and Sue Lamsky are driving up north with Doug's parents, Gene and Patty Lamsky. A shout out to you, Gene and Patty. Thanks for listening. Thanks for rocking out with your son and daughter-in-law. The awesome people that they are must mean that you're awesome people too. So have a wonderful 4th. Stay cool. It's currently 88 degrees in Pearl with a chance of a thunderstorm later. So stay safe and have a wonderful 4th. Let's start off the next set with Love Hurts. This is Incubus.

I'm not sure if there's a Fleetwood Mac song that I don't love. Aren't they good? That was called Gypsy, Fleetwood Mac. Samia sang a song called Amelia, and I quite like that one because my daughter's name is Amelia, so I had to play that one for you. Started off with Love Hurts by Incubus. 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Weather for today, hot and sunny. Highs in the mid to upper 80s with a little breeze out of the west at about 5 to 10. Tonight will be partly cloudy with lows 58 to 64, at least in the Grand Rapids area, that is. A slight chance of showers and thunderstorms late, also a chance of thunderstorms in Perham. And Friday, it will be mostly cloudy, becoming sunny with highs in the mid-80s. Another chance of showers and thunderstorms in the afternoon. Lows looks like it might cool off a little bit tomorrow night. Lows 56 to 61, so that will feel better. And on the 4th of July, chance of showers and thunderstorms in the afternoon, partly sunny, with highs in the upper 70s to low 80s. Question of the week, how do you celebrate 4th of July? 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Here's a little-known Tracy Chapman tune. I'm not too familiar with it. It's called If These Are the Things.

Thea Gilmore singing, the old laughing lady. Thea Gilmore is performing in England this fall, and I'm going to go hear them live. Anybody else want to join me? Let me know, because she is phenomenal. Also heard Rush sing Fly By Night, and Elton John, a short one by him. This song has no title. It's from the Goodbye Yellow Brick Road album. Started off with Tracy Chapman, If These Are the Things. 39 and 200 in southern Clearwater County. It's a small German Shepherd type dog. He's wearing a black shock collar without any tags. And again, it was near highways 39 and 200 in southern Clearwater County, a small German Shepherd type dog. Just found today. 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More on Facebook at Mississippi Music at the Bemidji Waterfront. North Country Trail Association hosts its annual celebration of trail towns, Grand Rapids, and Cohasset, Thursday, July 9th at 1 p.m. at the Tioga Beach near Cohasset. There will be a short presentation followed by an optional hike. I played a little Neil Young earlier. Here is Neil with his friends Crosby, Stills, and Nash.

It's another way of saying carpe diem. That was called Skates On by Big Big Train. Angela Strahey headed south, and Crosby, Stills, Nash & Young, Find the Cost of Freedom. 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I'm your volunteer host, Mindy Conrady. 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It's coming up on 3:32, just another half hour of On the River. At 4 o'clock, you'll hear All Things Considered. So next up, I've got some Doobie Brothers for you. For those of you who are interested in live music, Doobie Brothers and Santana are coming to Mystic Lake Amphitheater in August. Here is What a Fool Believes.

Not quite time for me to say goodbye yet, but almost. That was Goodbye to Anyone by Lily and Madeline. Are You Ready for the Sun was a song written by Marius and performed by Marius Duda. He wrote that coming out of COVID, so you might have heard references to wearing a mask. It's reusable. That was all COVID-related, but a fun solo project for him. Liz Carroll, an Irish tune called The Silver Spiel, and started off with the Doobie Brothers, What a Fool Believes. 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Last set of the day starts off with Robert Plant and Alison Krauss. This is called Killing the Blues.

Santana. This is called Primavera. Also heard Train by Muddy Magnolias. And Killing the Blues started off the set with Robert Plant and Alison Krauss. And just remember, if you want to hear Santana and the Doobie Brothers live, they're performing at the end of August in Shakopee. Heat advisory from noon to 8 p.m. today in Crow Wing, Aitken, and Cass counties. Hot and sunny and pretty humid out there. So stay safe, stay hydrated. And you have been listening to On the River. This is Mindy Conready. I've been your host. It's been my pleasure to host On the River today from 1 to 4, starting straight up at 4 o'clock. You will hear All Things Considered. 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And just a reminder, there was a small German Shepherd-type dog found near Highways 39 and 200 in southern Clearwater County. He's wearing a black shock collar without any tags. Please call us if you know this dog, 218-326-1234. 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Have a happy 4th.

0: he doesn't actually lose money, even though the investors or the consumers of that product have lost a significant amount of money.
1: President Trump pulled in more than $1 billion from his family's cryptocurrency ventures.
2: But investors stand to lose substantially.
1: For Thursday, July 2nd, it's All Things Considered from NPR News. I'm Juana Summers.
2: And I'm Scott Detrow. Much of the U.S. is now facing extreme heat, which is a threat to people's health.
1: But high temperatures can also impact people's mental health.
3: There was, in fact, an increase in the risk of emergency department visits for all mental health causes as summertime temperatures were increasing.
2: And a look at the legacy of the Second Continental Congress.
1: Does today's legislative branch live up to the aspirations of that era?
4: Our founders would be surprised and alarmed that this current Congress has not jealously guarded its prerogatives.
2: First, this newscast.
5: Live from NPR News in Washington, I'm Ryland Barton. Job growth slowed sharply last month. NPR's Scott Horsley reports U.S. employers added just 57,000 jobs in June, less than half as many as the month before.
6: After several months of relatively strong job growth, the pace of hiring slowed in June. Healthcare continued to add workers, but not in great numbers, and leisure and hospitality saw a net loss of jobs. Revised figures also show that hiring was weaker than initially reported in April and May, with a combined downgrade of 74,000 jobs. The unemployment rate dipped last month to 4.2%, but only because more than 700,000 people dropped out of the workforce. For people who are working, average wages were up 3.5% from a year ago, but that's likely not enough to keep pace with inflation. Prices have been climbing at an annual rate of more than 4%. Scott Horsley, NPR News, Washington.
5: A federal grand jury has indicted a man accused of vandalizing the reflecting pool in Washington, D.C. As NPR's Joe Hernandez reports, the felony destruction of property charge carries a potential sentence of up to 10 years in prison.
7: U.S. Attorney for the District of Columbia, Janine Pirro, says David Hearn allegedly pulled up 2 square feet of sealant from the bottom of the reflecting pool. Pirro says witnesses included a Park Service worker who told Hearn to stop.
8: Hearn reacted by shouting at that park's employee, saying that she cared too much about the reflecting pool.
7: The Trump administration has spent around $14 million to renovate the pool ahead of America's 250th anniversary, but the project has run into problems, including an algae bloom that's turned the water green. Attorneys for Hearn say their client is innocent and that the indictment, quote, reflects the administration's effort to shift blame for their own failures. Hearn is a former U.S. Olympian who competed in canoeing. Joe Hernandez, NPR News.
5: A massive Russian drone and missile attack on Ukraine's capital, Kyiv, has killed at least 21 people and injured another 90 people. NPR's Joanna Kikakis reports that Russia says these attacks are in retaliation for Ukrainian strikes on Russian oil infrastructure.
9: The Ukrainian Air Force said it shot down most of the Russian drones, but that a third of the missiles got through. Writing on social media, Ukrainian President Volodymyr Zelensky said at least 20 sites around the city were hit. Most were apartment buildings. In a statement, Russia's Ministry of Defense said the overnight strikes on Kyiv were aimed at military and energy sites. Russia is facing fuel shortages after weeks of long-range drone strikes by Ukraine on oil depots and refineries. U.S.-led talks to end Russia's war on Ukraine have stalled as the Trump administration has focused on the Iran war. Joanna Kikisis, NPR News, Kyiv.
5: And from Washington, this is NPR News. New Jersey is set to charge companies whose workers are on Medicaid. California's lawmakers are calling on their state to do the same thing next year. It's an idea that other states are considering as new federal policies mean fewer people have coverage and states have to foot more of the bill when they do. The alt-right website InfoWars is undergoing a major rebrand tonight. NPR's Chloe Veltman reports satirical outlet The Onion is relaunching the controversial brand as a parody.
10: The new InfoWars video streaming site aims to spoof previous owner Alex Jones's unfounded claims, harassment of crime victims, and supplement sales. The Onion bought InfoWars' assets at auction in 2024 after Jones declared bankruptcy. A superior court had ordered the conspiracy theorist to pay the families of the victims of the 2012 Sandy Hook school shooting.

0: building's antenna with his girlfriend and unfurled a banner about love yesterday. He told police he wanted to do something special for their engagement. The couple was arraigned on felony reckless endangerment, burglary, and other charges today. A court complaint noted the danger to officers who climbed part of the way up the antenna to intercept the two. This is NPR.
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4: And I'm Juana Summers. In a stunning financial disclosure this week, President Trump revealed he made more than $1 billion last year from cryptocurrency businesses. But in terms of the investors who bought into those cryptocurrencies, they ended up losing a substantial amount of money. And to help us unpack all of this, I'm joined by NPR senior business editor Raphael Nam. Hi there.
5: Hey, Juana.
4: Hey, so help us understand how Trump made so much money last year from cryptocurrencies.
5: Essentially, Trump has gone back to the blueprint that has earned him so much money as a businessman. Effectively, find ways to earn a lot of money, but make sure to protect himself and his family from any downsides. And he does this mainly through two ways. Licensing his name, because he knows his name has a lot of value, especially to his supporters, and making his money up front.
4: Okay, so in the past, he might have, say, put his name on wine or steaks or real estate. How does this strategy work with his crypto businesses?
5: Sure. Let's go through each of the two main ways. In the first case, he licensed his name to a cryptocurrency, or more specifically, a meme coin that's called Trump, obviously. Meme coins, for those who haven't heard the term, are essentially cryptocurrencies that are based on silly things like memes or even cartoons. That licensing deal made him over $600 million. That's a substantial amount of money. But unfortunately, for investors who bought into this meme coin, they ended up doing really badly because it crashed in value. It went from over $70 to just over a dollar, and that's obviously a huge fall. But Trump benefited anyway. He has his royalty deal, so he can make money from each transaction. And I talked to Gary Kalman, an executive director at Transparency International, who explained it this way.
6: He's not invested personally in his own meme coin. And so if that goes from $75 to $1.99 or whatever it is right now, he doesn't actually lose money, even though the investors or the consumers of that product have lost a significant amount of money.
5: Now, Juana, to give you a sense of how widespread the losses are, one data firm called Chainalysis estimates that there are more than 750,000 investment accounts that are holding these meme coins that are effectively almost now worthless. That's 750,000 accounts.
4: Oh, wow. Okay, that's a big number. So, Raphael, that was one way Trump made money from the crypto sector, but it's not the only way, right?
5: Right. He also makes his money up front, right? As I said, he and his family helped launch a crypto company called World Liberty Financial, which also sold a cryptocurrency coin. And just like with his meme coin, this cryptocurrency also crashed, down by around 85% since its launch. Quite a spectacular fall for those investors who bought into that. But again, Trump didn't make any losses. In fact, he made at least $500 million from World Liberty Financial, because he made his money up front during the initial sale of coins, back when it was priced quite high, and also by selling a stake in the company to a firm linked to the United Arab Emirates government. So again, another case of protecting himself and his family from losses.
4: So Trump made a lot of money, clearly, while investors lost a lot. How are they feeling?
5: Well, I've been spending a day or two just checking up on social media forums, and I reached out to many of them, but none of them responded. But the comments I read across social media forums was that there was a sense of resignation and just a little anger overall. But just, you have to keep in mind that a lot of these investors who bought into these cryptocurrencies backed by the Trump family are generally big Trump supporters, and many are still standing by him, even though financially they may be hurting.
4: NPR's Raphael Nam, thank you.

0: Thank you, Anna.
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2: It's now been more than a week since twin earthquakes struck Venezuela. The devastation is vast. Officially, the government says more than 2,000 people are dead and at least 11,000 are injured. Unofficially, there are fears the death toll is far higher. Along the northern coast and the hardest hit areas, families of the missing have taken it upon themselves to dig through the rubble to find their loved ones. NPR's Eder Peralta reports.
3: Just a few weeks ago, Playa Vasito used to be an idyllic little beach town. Snack shops along the beach, thatched roof stores that sold swimwear. Now, dozens of people are sleeping outdoors in those same restaurants. On the hills, many of the high-rises that looked out upon the Caribbean have crumbled.
4: Uno, dos, tres. Uno,
3: and the focus for all the neighbors is 10-year-old Moises. His dad, René Ramirez, has been here for 7 days digging by hand with neighbors trying to find him under the rubble of his apartment. He's my middle child. When the earthquake struck, he was at home with his two brothers and his mom. They ran toward the door as the earth started shaking. His mom says when things started falling on her, she made eye contact with Moises. But he ran back into the house to try to save the family dog. Ramirez's wife and his two other kids were rescued from the wreckage hours after the quake. Without thinking, Ramirez slips into the past tense.
5: Era un niño muy amoroso, muy dulce, muy juguetón.
3: Moises was a lovely, sweet kid, very playful. He was deaf and mute, but the whole neighborhood knew him because he found a way to make people laugh. His cousin, Alejandro Ramirez, says he would start joking as soon as he saw you. I didn't understand a thing, but he still made me laugh. As we talk, the neighbors working on the dig find some of his belongings. It means Moises must not be far. That night, I take a ride along the coast on a motorcycle, and the destruction is apocalyptic. Some buildings are pulverized, others have tipped over. The different floors are stacked neatly on top of each other. Wherever you turn, there is desperation. In Los Cocos Beach, I find Ivanoska Ortega, who was looking for Romel Parra, her best friend. He's like my brother, she says. On her phone, she has a picture of Parra, his wife, and their little girl. He's making a silly face. The little girl is serious, dressed in her Sunday best. Ortega says she got a call from Parra 2 days ago. She picked up, but all she heard was static, like he was in a closed room. For 7 days, they've searched alone, trying to figure out which pieces of concrete they can remove safely. But finally, she was able to find a group of miners, experts in search and rescue, to come and help. They came with dogs and heat sensors. It was a moment of hope.
6: Hey, silencio! Silencio!
3: The miners get right to work. They want silence so they can hear if anyone is alive. They hear noises on top of the building, and they climb quickly. Another man wiggles into a hole at the bottom of the building, and he emerges with a video on his cell phone. It shows a woman trapped in the rubble, hugging a little girl. Ortega just shakes her head as reality hits. These were the most Christian people she knew, she tells herself. These were praying people. They prayed when they ate, when they left home, when they got in the car. A neighbor wraps her arms around her. They're with Christ, my love. And you're demonstrating what true friendship looks like. The miners say it's too dangerous to pull out the bodies because they're already decomposing. We did what we could, they say, and take off to the next building. Even 8 days after the earthquake, miracles do continue to happen. A person was found alive on day 8, but not that night. That night, a nearly full moon rose over the wreckage, and the air smelled of death. In the corner of another building, a father quietly sobs. He's alone now. They had just pulled the bodies of both his kids, 10 and 15, out of the wreckage. His wife is still in there, somewhere. I'm so angry at the government that they just let us die here. He asked we not use his name because he fears retribution from the government. We got no help, he says. They treated us like dogs. By the time we get back to the quiet beach town, it was past 2 in the morning. Finally, a crew with big machines had showed up. Moises' cousin, Alejandro Ramirez, leans against a truck. His eyes are heavy. Yesterday, I got to the point where my body just couldn't take it anymore. But he's not leaving, he says, until Moises is out of the rubble. Those of us who are alive are living in a purgatory, he says. We don't know what is going to happen to us. The machine struggled with a huge boulder that ended up inside the apartment building. It's painstaking work. The backhoe moves some dirt, and everyone inspects it for signs of Moises. They search until the sun comes up, and around midday, they do find Moises. The boy, who one neighbor called impossibly beautiful, was laid to rest that same afternoon. Peter Peralta, NPR News, La Guaira, Venezuela.

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1: 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I'm Andrew DeZingel. 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Looking at weather tonight, partly cloudy with lows 58 to 64, slight chance of showers and thunderstorms late in the evening.
2: On today's date, July 2nd, in the year 2010, I spot my first early goldenrods in bloom. The early goldenrod is an easy plant to identify because it's early, and it is the first goldenrod to bloom in northern Minnesota. And why is that important? Well, it's important because there are between 10 and probably 15 different species of goldenrods that grow in Minnesota, and oftentimes determining one from another can be the task best given over to a professional botanist. Sometimes it is rather difficult to tell one species of goldenrod from another. We all recognize the goldenrods. They all have those little bright yellow flowers that grow in those clusters at the ends of the branches. But to actually pick out which one is smooth goldenrod and which one is early goldenrod and which one is splendid goldenrod and which one is zigzag goldenrod and on and on and on can be very difficult. That's why I always look forward to the blooming of the early goldenrod, because I am assured of the identification of that one. It is simply the first goldenrod to bloom in northern Minnesota.
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4: 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I'm Scott Detrow.
0: And I'm Juana Summers. The National Weather Service has issued extreme heat warnings for much of the Midwest and Northeast. We know that temperatures this high are a threat to people's health. More than 2,000 people have died annually in this country from heat-related illnesses in recent years. But high temperatures also pose a threat to mental health, which can also be life-threatening, including increasing the risk of suicide. NPR health correspondent Ritu Chatterjee is here to tell us more. Hi.
5: Hi, Juana.
0: So, Ritu, who's most vulnerable to the mental health impacts of heat?
5: Well, it's mainly people who have pre-existing mental health conditions. Studies show that as temperatures rise, so do visits to the emergency room by people with a range of mental health conditions like, you know, anxiety, depression, psychotic illnesses like schizophrenia, and even people with substance use disorders. And, you know, extreme heat is also linked to mental health-related mortality. A study that just came out this week found that for every 1 degree Celsius rise in temperature, there's a 3% increase in suicide deaths among young people. Here's study author Dr. Joshua Wurzel. He's a psychiatrist at the Hartford Healthcare Institute of Living and runs the Heat Mind Lab there.
6: And ultimately, we think that every summer, roughly an additional 100 young adults are dying by suicide due to increasing temperatures.
5: So, you know, youth who are already at risk of suicide may be more likely to attempt during periods of intense heat.
0: Okay, and Ritu, why are people with mental health conditions more vulnerable to these high temperatures?
5: So scientists have yet to fully understand it, although they think there are a few reasons behind this. Here's Dr. Wurzel again.
6: A lot of patients with mental illness at baseline have difficulties regulating their temperature. So patients with depression have higher core body temperatures relative to healthy controls. There are also differences in patients with schizophrenia, bipolar disorder.
5: And and people, elderly people with dementia. Mm. And many psychiatric meds also affect the body's ability to cool down. And all of this, you know, makes people much more vulnerable to heat-related health impacts. And Dr. Wurtz also told me that heat hinders communication between parts of the brain that talk to each other. And it disrupts sleeps. And we know that poor sleep affects almost every mental illness.
7: Right. So what are some ways that people with mental health conditions or substance abuse issues can stay safe as we're experiencing all these extreme temperatures?
5: Yeah. So some of the same precautions that everybody should be taking. Try and stay indoors as much as possible in air conditioning. Also, for people on psychiatric meds especially, talk to your doctors in advance to understand what your risks are. Read up on what heat-related symptoms can look like. Things like dizziness, exhaustion, brain fog. Seek help when you're not well. And watch out for symptoms of dehydration. So, you know, one thing to remember is people consuming alcohol and certain drugs are particularly at risk. And one of the things I heard over and over again from doctors I talked to is to tap into your social network, really reach out to friends and neighbors and loved ones who are vulnerable and make sure they're doing okay. And anyone struggling with suicidal thoughts, they can text or call the National Suicide and Crisis Lifeline 988.
7: NPR's Ritu Chatterjee, thanks so much.
5: My pleasure.
4: The Second Continental Congress produced the Declaration of Independence 250 years ago. Another part of its legacy is the legislative branch we know today. But is Congress living up to the aspirations of that era? Here's NPR congressional reporter Sam Greenglass.
8: At the National Archives, visitors stream into its rotunda to view the country's most cherished documents. Oh my word, a tank top tourist says, getting his first look at the Declaration. In a vault a few floors above, I meet archivist Jane Fitzgerald.
9: So I've pulled a few of the rough journals.
8: These are the journals of the Second Continental Congress. They kept meticulous records in neat cursive, like the entry for June 11, 1776, when a committee was appointed to draft the Declaration.
9: Mr. Thomas Jefferson, Mr. John Adams, Mr. Benjamin Franklin, Mr.
8: Fitzgerald flips ahead to
9: July 2nd, 1776,
8: when the Congress voted for independence.
9: That these United Colonies are and of right ought to be free and independent states.
8: Fitzgerald says these logbooks show this early assembly at work, slowly coalescing around independence. Archivist Jay Wyatt unpacks another faded document.
10: You are looking at handwritten amendments to the Bill of Rights.
8: Wyatt says the Bill of Rights was the seminal product of that first session of the U.S. Congress. On these pages, you can see a through line between the Continental Congress and its modern descendant.
10: The end product has the consent of the people. And that is, I think, an idea that is put forward in the Declaration. And it is worked and refined until you get to the Bill of Rights.
8: Yale University historian Joanne Freeman says the trajectory between these two bodies was not a given. At first, people's colonies in many ways felt like their country.
11: Southerners seemed to dress very loudly. The Northerners all seem like sticks in the mud. They're all dressed in brown.
8: When the Continental Congress convened, it was more like a temporary union of allies responding to crisis. But the war required raising money and dealing with foreign powers. The Congress struggled to meet those demands, but did represent glimmers of a fledgling government. And though its delegates were not popularly elected, they did encourage town halls for regular people to debate independence.
11: Now, would Congress have acted without them? Probably. But one of the things that was very different is that the public came first and foremost.
8: Freeman says this moment also previewed what role a Congress could serve.
11: It's in that clashing and negotiating that you get something bigger than any one person or any one state.
8: Much of this early clashing took place at Independence Hall in Philadelphia. Today, it's in Democratic Congressman Brendan Boyle's district. Boyle thinks the founders would be dismayed by today's divided politics. That's one reason he's organizing a bipartisan congressional visit today to Independence Hall.
12: From the most conservative Republican to the most progressive Democrat, to return to the room where it all began and remind ourselves that we are the inheritors of this great tradition.
8: Boyle says Congress is not always succeeding at safeguarding that inheritance, as the legislative branch has ceded so much authority to the president.
12: Our founders would be surprised and alarmed that this current Congress has not jealously guarded its prerogatives.
8: I met Boyle in the Capitol Rotunda to gaze up at the iconic John Trumbull painting. It shows the Second Continental Congress receiving the draft declaration.
12: I feel awe, and I feel pride, and I also feel a certain burden to live up to what those founders intended 250 years ago.
8: Boyle says Congress is facing all kinds of questions about what the country means. But he says other generations have wrestled with these questions too and have still kept pushing closer to the ideals of the revolution. Sam Greenglass, NPR News, Washington.
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3: This is National Native News. I'm Jill Freitas. Many people in small communities on Prince of Wales Island rely on hunting for subsistence, and staff at one school district want to make sure they do it safely by making hunter education a part of the curriculum. KRBD Sydney Dauphini went to the students' end-of-the-year field test and has this story.
4: It's a cloudy morning at the Prince of Wales Shooting Club. Emma Garrison, a ninth grader from Thorn Bay, is trying to keep her gun steady.
5: Oh my gosh.
4: She and eight other students, all armed with rifles and safety gear, line up on yoga mats under a three-sided shelter. She's been taking the hunter's ed class all semester.
5: I was really nervous. Yesterday was the first day I've ever shot a gun, so...
4: There are over 30 students from the Southeast Island School District taking their Hunter's Ed certification field test today. If the students pass, they get Hunter's Ed certified. This was the first year the district incorporated hunter's education into the curriculum, with a goal to get every student from 6th to 12th grade certified. The certification, which is through the State Department of Fish and Game, is required for most Alaskans to legally hunt. The Southeast Island School District is spread out, with under 150 students in seven remote schools across Prince of Wales and Baranoff Islands. But all the students at the shooting club today have spent the last semester taking the course. Ellen Hannon is a retired teacher and a volunteer with Fish and Game. She's been teaching Hunter's Ed in Southeast Alaska for 25 years.
6: Raise your hand again. How many people have shot before? Anytime, anywhere, anything.
4: Most of the students raise their hands. The number one rule is to always treat guns as if they are loaded. Hannon helps the students hold and load their guns, shooting targets in four positions, laying down, kneeling, sitting, and standing.
6: So what you've got to do is you got to get 4 out of 5 shots in a 2-inch circle. That means it touches it anywhere?
4: Down towards the clubhouse, students are taking a walk through the forest. It's part of the field test to identify cardboard animals and discern when, how, and if it's ethical to shoot them. One of the students is Wyatt Farr, an eighth grader from Kaufman Cove. He's been hunting with his family for years.
7: I like being outdoors and like actually doing things.
4: Farr likes to hunt deer, grouse, and wants to hunt bears soon. He says his favorite part is enjoying the meat that he's processed. But he also likes how calm and quiet it is in the outdoors. The course also includes basic survival skills, wildlife conservation, and respect for other hunters. That's part of what Farr likes about it.
7: So there's not like just like clueless people going out, walking in the woods and like getting hurt and stuff. And also like teaching the generations to come how to like properly do things.
4: Each school teaches the class a little differently. Melissa Doherty, a teacher at Thorn Bay with a background in biology, designed the curriculum so it blends with broader outdoor education. She knows the outdoors are a big part of her students' lives, and she wants them to be aware of their surroundings. She says killing an animal is a serious thing, and she wants her students to be thoughtful and observant when they're out in nature.
0: I think it's really important to spend time thinking about how you fit into your environment and gaining an appreciation for the world around you.
4: At the end of the day, every student passed their Hunter's Ed field test and received their signed certificate, which is valid for life. Reporting in Craig, I'm Sydney Dauphiné.
3: And I'm Jill Freitas.

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4: This is All Things Considered from NPR News. I'm Juana Summers.
5: And I'm Scott Detrow. The U.S. Department of Education does not tell schools what to teach or how to operate, but one of the things it does do, track whether students' civil rights are being violated at school. Part of that work happens through something called the Civil Rights Data Collection, but the latest data is now more than 6 months late. NPR's Janaki Mehta is here to talk about why that is concerning researchers and advocates. Hey, Janaki.
6: Hi, Scott.
5: So start off by telling us exactly what civil rights data collection is.
6: Yeah, so the CRDC paints a picture of how students are being treated at every public school across America. It asks questions about things like who's being harassed, which kids have access to the internet, which ones are being identified as having disabilities. And it plays a big role in helping advocates and lawmakers figure out which students need help. Here's Lindsay Kabotsky from the National Center for Learning Disabilities.
7: Any delay of the CRDC is detrimental for the students that may be discriminated against. They may be bullied, harassed. As advocates, as educators, as policymakers, we're able to intervene and support that school.
5: Do you have a few examples of advocates and policymakers using this data to intervene, as he's talking about?
6: Yeah. So, okay, one example is the CRDC has shown in the past that Black students are more likely to have police at their school and less likely to have counselors. It drew a connection between that fact and that Black students are more likely to be suspended or expelled. So there's a bill in Congress that uses the CRDC data to make the case that money used for school police should instead be used to pay for staff like counselors. Another example is that the CRDC found minority students in lower income districts had fewer AP classes available to them. So a bill in Congress used that data to propose expanding access to advanced classes.
5: We mentioned this data is now more than 6 months late. Do we know why that is?
6: Yeah, so I've asked the Ed Department multiple times about where this data is and why it's late, and they have not responded. But their website says they intended to get the most recent data out by last December, and now we're at the start of July. And look, federal bureaucracy can be slow. Most of the time, a delay like this isn't necessarily cause for concern. But we have to remember there have been massive changes and cuts to the Ed Department in the last year and a half. Mm-hmm. And that slowed down a lot of the department's work. I also spoke to a former Ed Department employee who worked on the civil rights data. And they didn't want to be named because they fear professional repercussions for speaking out. That person said the current CRDC team is still intact at the Ed Department. But, you know, last year when there was a government shutdown, they had to stop their work. So that could be part of the delay. This person also said the kinds of questions the CRDC asks is influenced by each administration's politics. And so to advocate Denise Fort, this delay might be telling us something about this administration's priorities. She leads EdTrust, which is a think tank focused on education equity.
8: This is not an administration that has squarely acknowledged that we have a highly inequitable public education system. And by not acknowledging it actually means you're dismissing it.
5: Now, you recently reported the Education Department is moving its civil rights arm to the Justice Department. How might that move affect the civil rights data?
6: Yeah, it's a good question, Scott, but we just don't know yet. Like I said, the CRDC team still seems to be at the Ed Department. It's unclear if it's going to move to Justice Department within the Office for Civil Rights. So far, other moves like this from the Ed Department, they've taken months, you know, to sort out the nuts and bolts. What we do know is that without up-to-date information, advocates, lawmakers, researchers, they don't know how students are being treated at schools across the country, which means when it comes to crafting policies, they're kind of doing that in the dark.
5: That is NPR education correspondent Janaki Mehta. Thank you so much.
6: Thank you, Scott.
9: It's a love story. They're about to say yes. The AP is reporting that Taylor Swift and Travis Kelce will tie the knot at Madison Square Garden on July 3rd, citing an anonymous law enforcement official. Now, the couple has not confirmed the plans, but reporters have been flocking to the garden to peek at delivery trucks unloading supplies like boxes of food, fake trees, and maybe parts of a castle. To break down all the rumors surrounding the nuptials, we called up Nikki Gostin. She's a reporter for Page Six, and she's covering the event. Thanks for being with us.
10: Thank you for having me.
9: Okay, so I think as the resident All Things Considered Swiftie, you might have my dream job right now. So tell me, what do we know? What is on the schedule?
10: What we know so far is 1,000 guests at the garden. The rehearsal dinner's tonight at the theater at Madison Square Garden. We're seeing lots of food deliveries. I spoke to someone who knows someone who's going, and they mentioned food carts there, which sounds kind of very wedding appropriate. And just a huge party. Huge, huge party, obviously.
9: I think any guest of a wedding is always curious what's on the menu. And I know that Page Six obtained photos of boxes of food being loaded into the garden. What can you tell us?
10: Yes, we saw pasta sauce, pancake mix, which I thought was funny. We saw lobster meat. I've heard that there's food coming in from Taylor's favorite restaurants in New York, but that hasn't been confirmed, obviously.
9: Okay. Something else that has caught just a ton of attention I keep seeing online is the rumors of a castle being constructed inside the garden, although some outlets dispute that. What can you tell us?
10: Exactly that there's some type of kind of fairy tale castle, whether that's for the nuptials, and then no, it's not. He expects sets, we've been told. There's so many rumors flying around, and because people are under NDAs, it's been hard to find out information.
9: I mean, I have to say, I have been to the garden many times, and it does not exactly scream romance
10: no,
9: or wedding to me. So, I mean, what is the logic in these two super famous people getting married there, given that these are people who could ostensibly afford to buy out literally any venue in the world if they wanted?
10: True. And In the beginning, like a lot of people, I was like, wait, what? But, first of all, we all know that July 4th is her favorite holiday. Mm-hmm. She does love New York. She loves the garden. I know it's weird, but like if you're having 1,000 people is what she's having, like there aren't many venues that can fit 1,000 people. And I, in a way, it's like it's so weird that it almost makes sense, if you know what I mean. And she's a show woman. And this is certainly very showy.
9: I mean, the internet has been buzzing over this event. Like, I cannot scroll my social media without seeing something about it. Some of the responses to the reports of the location, the date, the potential construction of some sort of castle have been negative. People calling it sort of corny, sort of cringy. What's your take?
10: I am one of the people that, and I'm a very negative Nancy person, a Debbie Downer. I love it. I think it's great for New York. It's so iconic. I just feel like New York's on a roll right now with the Knicks, and it just feels so amazing. All the vendors that Page Six has spoken to are super happy because it's, bringing in a lot to the economy. I don't know if you saw, but her and Travis just made donations, $26 million donation to different charities, including food banks in New York, which is amazing. So I just think it's great for New York.
9: Not too bad to have the New York Knicks be the NBA champions, and then you get Taylor Swift and Travis Kelce.
10: Right, and apparently the Knicks are invited to the wedding too, which is amazing.
9: Nice. That is Nikki Gostin. She's a reporter for Page Six covering Taylor Swift and Travis Kelce's wedding. Thank you.
10: Thank you.

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3: With headlines from around the state, I'm Zan Holston. Minnesota has lost a first among lawmakers, a leader who forged a path to change who could marry in the state. Karen Clark died Tuesday, leaving a legacy of bringing people together.
4: I don't see it as a divisive issue. I see it as a unifying issue.
3: Clark was first elected to the Minnesota House in 1980 and went on to serve 19 terms representing the Phillips, Powderhorn, Seward, and Whittier neighborhoods in South Minneapolis. She was a longtime advocate for gay rights, low-income residents, people of color, and indigenous communities. Along with Senator Scott Dibble, Clark was one of the authors of the 2013 Freedom to Marry Act, which legalized same-sex marriage in the state.
4: And I wouldn't be bringing this bill forward if I didn't know that what it will do will be to strengthen Minnesota's families. It will really strengthen us. It will bring us together.
3: Governor Mark Dayton signed that bill into law 13 years ago. Clark retired in 2019 as the longest-serving openly lesbian state legislator in the country. She died Tuesday after a brief illness. Representative Karen Clark was 80 years old.
5: They think that they can scare us into submission by making examples of these peaceful protesters and community defenders, and we simply cannot let that stand.
3: A large group rallied outside the federal courthouse in downtown Minneapolis in support of a group of immigration enforcement protesters known as the Minnesota 15, who now face federal charges. Supporters say the federal case criminalizes protesting.
6: And once again, if they're guilty, we're all guilty!
3: 14 of the Minnesota 15 made their first appearance in court Wednesday, all pleaded not guilty. The Justice Department accuses them of being part of Direct Action Minnesota, a Minneapolis-based group prosecutors say has Antifa ties. Federal prosecutors charged them with conspiring to interfere with federal immigration officers, saying the group tracked and disrupted agents during Operation Metro Surge last winter. The charges include conspiracy, threats, stalking, and in two cases, assaulting a federal officer. The Minnesota case comes as the Justice Department pursues anti-ICE protest cases nationally, including a much more severe Texas case involving a shooting at an immigration detention center. A possible doctor strike could hit one of the North Metro's busiest hospital systems. More than 130 unionized physicians at Allina Health's Mercy and Unity Hospital campuses in Coon Rapids and Fridley voted to authorize a strike. The union says more than 90% voted yes. Mercy campuses serve more than 350,000 residents in Anoka County and the surrounding areas, with more than 85,000 ER visits a year. The doctors' union says 2 years of talks have not produced a contract on wages, benefits, or working conditions. Doctors have given Allina 10 days' notice before walking out. The vote comes as Allina is seeking regulatory approval to join California-based Sutter Health in a deal to create a 39-hospital system. Summer break often turns parks, rec centers, and shopping areas into teen hangouts, and communities from up north in the Iron Range to the West Metro are reaching out to parents to help keep their kids from getting into trouble before it's too late. In the northern city of Virginia, officials say portable bathrooms at local parks have been repeatedly vandalized, driving up maintenance and repair costs. City officials made social media posts asking parents to talk with their kids about respecting public property and the consequences of vandalism. In Carver County, west of the Twin Cities, Sheriff's Lieutenant Tyler Stahn says groups of local teens keep gathering around businesses, parks, and rec centers. He says most do the right thing, but some police calls start with disruptive behavior.
7: We're not looking to enforce. unless the situation truly warrants it. We're going to come out. We're going to talk to them. We're going to say, hey, here's what's going on. Here's why it's a problem.
3: Staun says deputies try to loop in parents and businesses before small summer problems turn into bigger issues. And finally, fishing is a great way to stay out of trouble and to reel in a summertime bragging rights story. A Western Minnesota bluegill is now officially in the state record books. The DNR says Chris Mulcahy of Waterville caught the 2-pound bluegill on Big Stone Lake along the South Dakota border. Minnesota bluegills average 4 to 8 inches and about a half pound. This one measured at a whopping foot long, well, 11 3/4 of an inch, with a girth of more than 14 inches. That's a big bluegill and a lifetime of bragging rights. For North Star Stories, I'm Zan Holston.
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0: 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I'm Scott Detrow.
8: And I'm Juana Summers. As America prepares to mark its 250th birthday this weekend, we were wondering, how do people view the country and the celebrations? NPR's Frank Langfitt attended two very different ones here in the nation's capital to find out.
9: Michael Ock drove in from Northern Virginia earlier this week to see the Trump-sanctioned Great American State Fair on the National Mall. Ock stood on a grassy lawn, taking in the giant Ferris wheel and pavilions promoting U.S. states.
10: Florida, they're talking about the manatees and the nature and all the water and seafood. Texas was the Space Center. They did a really nice job with this. You got to see it, and we probably won't see it again in our lifetime.
9: Like most at the fair, Ock is white. He served as a Marine, and at 63, he's old enough to remember America's last big birthday, bicentennial of 1976.
10: There was a lot of celebration, a lot of camaraderie, a lot of esprit de corps, a lot of patriotism, and everybody was looking out for everybody.
9: The America of today feels less settled, more divided. Ock generally supports President Trump and says some of the nation's divisions are really over the past. For instance, he thinks some liberals focus too much on slavery.
10: It was a different time. We have grown since then. So give people some credit on that.
9: Ock says he served in Iraq and Afghanistan and has traveled extensively abroad. He describes America like this.
10: You know, the United States is a messed up place, but it's the best messed up place in the world.
9: Last weekend, I went to an alternative commemoration about a mile from the mall. It was billed as a people-powered vision of America's future.
11: There are these signs that say equality, dignity, democracy, truth, collective freedom, immigration justice, living wage, and so a very different approach.
9: The crowd was liberal and diverse, but also included some older white folks, such as Nan Raphael. Like Ock, Raphael also served in the military. She played solo piccolo in the U.S. Army field band. Raphael is now 71. She, too, has fond memories of the bicentennial. She recalls celebrating by playing in a big band for hundreds in a park in New Jersey.
12: 4th of July was always my very favorite holiday of the year. It was a holiday that had a lot of meaning because we had built something great.
9: Raphael feels differently now under President Trump. She's angry about everything from the decimation of USAID to the deployment of the National Guard here in the Capitol.
12: I feel like my duty is to protest and protest what this country could be and protest against the direction this country is taking.
9: An NPR PBS News Marist poll out this week suggests that Ock and Raphael are representative of national opinion these days. As the 250th anniversary approaches, more than 90% of Republicans say they are proud or very proud to be an American. Only 45% of Democrats say the same. Todd Bennett is a professor of history at East Carolina University, co-author of The Flag Was Still There, which examines America's 50-year anniversaries.
13: Each of these anniversaries, 2026 and 1976, found the country at a crossroads of some type.
9: The bicentennial came in the wake of Watergate and Vietnam. Bennett says President Gerald Ford handled the celebration well.
13: He did not, for the most part, turn the bicentennial to attempt to use it for his personal and political agenda, despite the fact that 1976 was an election year.
9: Bennett says Ford's speeches were nonpartisan and inclusive. Here's Ford speaking at a naturalization ceremony at Monticello.
14: You came as strangers among us, and you leave here as citizens. Equal in fundamental rights, equal before the law, with an equal share in the promise of the future.
9: That says Trump, who also faces a big election in the midterms, seems to be trying to use the 250th to his advantage. On Truth Social, the president called the upcoming July 4th celebration, quote, the most spectacular Trump rally of them all. At the Great American State Fair, a tent promotes Trump investment accounts. And on the main stage, a Republican strategist hosted a politics podcast. NPR reached out to Freedom 250, which organized the fair, but has not heard back. Kicking off the event, President Trump gave what sounded at times like a campaign speech.
15: The American dream is alive again. That's something that nobody thought they'd be saying when you went through that last 4 years of incompetence.
9: Robert Chase is a professor of history at Stony Brook University on Long Island. He came to the fair this week to observe. There were no lines. Crowds were thin.
16: Unfortunately, Donald Trump tried to associate the idea of American freedom and patriotism with himself. And many people were turned off by that, to associate an individual with an idea.
9: An individual who is also unpopular. In an average of recent polls, 57% said they disapproved of the job Trump's doing. Frank Langfitt, NPR News, on the National Mall in Washington.
0: In Atlanta, about 60,000 runners are preparing for the largest 10K in the country, the 4th of July Peachtree Road Race. This year, though, excessive heat is threatening runners' safety. Amanda Andrews with Georgia Public Broadcasting talked to some racers about how they are preparing for high temperatures.
17: It's just over 90 degrees on a Monday evening as members of the Atlanta Run Club gather for their workout. This practice is a kickoff run for the Peachtree Road Race. Robert Santi is new to the Run Club, and this is his first year competing.
18: I've really been prepping myself, kind of staying in a sauna for about 30 to 40 minutes per run. I'm doing squats and different in-place runs just to kind of get my body used to acclimating and actually breathing in the heat, because I know it's going to be pretty hot come race day.
17: At this practice, club leaders hand out free water, sunscreen, and remind people to stay hydrated.
19: From this day forward, it's only going to get hotter, it's only going to get harder.
17: For the past 6 years, Furhan Merchant has run the Peachtree. He says he starts drinking electrolyte-heavy beverages a few days before July 4th.
20: And then race morning, I wake up extra early, take some extra electrolytes, and then while I'm waiting for the race to start, I drink up again.
17: It's not unusual for Atlanta to get to 90 degrees in July, but not early in the day. So by 10:30, race organizers will stop any runner who hasn't finished and clear the road, says Rich Kana, director of the road race. They've also set up medical tents along the route, he says.
21: We do expect that unless people heed our warnings, we will see more people in our medical tents. And that's the message for everybody this year. You cannot will your way through heat and humidity.
17: And veteran Tess Marshall, who will run her 14th Peachtree Road Race, has this advice for newbies.
22: Definitely take your time. And, you know, unless you have been literally training in this type of heat, don't go out there and try to be a hero.
17: The Peachtree Road Race starts around 6 a.m. with the wheelchair race. For NPR News, I'm Amanda Andrews in Atlanta.

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2: 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And looking at the weather tonight, should be partly cloudy skies tonight with lows 58 to 64 degrees. Slight chance of showers and thunderstorms late in the evening. Tomorrow, mostly cloudy, becoming sunny with highs 84 to 86. Chance of showers and thunderstorms in the afternoon and into the evening with lows 56 to 61. And 4th of July, chance of showers.
3: If you'd mentioned that Ukraine was going to be exporting weapons, people would have laughed at you. And that's exactly what they're getting ready to do now.
4: On a week where Russia once again bombed Ukraine's capital of Kyiv, a look at how 4 years of war has changed both countries.
0: For Thursday, July 2nd, this is All Things Considered from NPR News.
4: I'm Scott Detrow.
0: And I'm Juana Summers. The job market is slowing down.
5: We aren't necessarily seeing a sharp deterioration that would raise alarm bells, but we're also stuck a little bit.
4: We'll have the latest on today's economic data.
0: Plus, InfoWars was the website Alex Jones used to push conspiracy theories.
4: The Onion is relaunching the platform today with a different goal.
6: We're going to turn this, in my opinion, really bad website, a really, really bad website, into a really good one.
0: And Telemundo is scoring big with this year's World Cup.
4: All that and more coming up after this newscast.
7: Live from NPR News in Washington, I'm Ryland Barton. Iran is enjoying an unexpected windfall after the Trump administration lifted sanctions on the country's oil sales. The move's expected to unlock billions of dollars for the regime, NPR's Jackie Northam reports.
8: Lifting long-standing sanctions on its oil exports was a key demand by Iran during recent peace negotiations with the U.S. and could pull in between $8 and $10 billion for the regime while the agreement is in effect until August 21st. President Trump defended lifting oil sanctions, saying in exchange, Iran agreed to open the Strait of Hormuz. Bob McNally, president of Rapidan Energy Group, says the president had little choice.
9: This is a ransom payment for oil. Iran took Hormuz hostage, and we had to pay Iran to release the hostage.
8: There's been pushback by Iran hawks who say the regime will use money from oil sales to build up its military and proxies in the region. Jackie Northam, NPR News.
7: Flights at one of Washington, D.C.'s major airports will be temporarily suspended to accommodate America's 250th birthday festivities this weekend. NPR's Joel Rose reports.
10: The Federal Aviation Administration says it will suspend air traffic near downtown Washington during the celebration for the country's 250th birthday, which will include fireworks and flyovers by military jets. The FAA says it expects flight operations at Ronald Reagan Washington National Airport to be paused on Friday for 3 hours between 10 a.m. and 1 p.m. local time, and again from noon to midnight on Saturday, July 4th. The airport, which is located just a few miles from the National Mall, was the scene of a deadly mid-air collision between a military helicopter and a passenger jet last year. Joel Rose, NPR News, Washington.
7: Babies born from today until the end of the year will receive Social Security cards with a Freedom 250 logo. The cards look like the standard blue Social Security cards, but they're stamped with the logo of President Trump's initiative. He's been leaving his mark on several official documents, from passports to national parks passes. With a heat wave blanketing much of the country, extra air conditioning can put a strain on the electric grid. From member station WBUR, Miriam Wasser reports on ways to conserve energy.
11: Peak electric demand usually occurs between 4 and 8 p.m. on hot summer days. That's when people come home from work and solar production tapers off. Mary Kate Calipetrio with the New England grid operator says that while they expect to have just enough power to meet demand this week, they're still suggesting people try to use less.
12: If you're able to shift using energy intensive appliances, things like running your dishwasher, doing a load of laundry, or charging an EV, can sort of shift the demand and help reduce how much electricity is being used.
11: Other tips: pre-cooling your home before peak hours, closing blinds, and unplugging unnecessary appliances. For NPR News, I'm Miriam Wasser in Boston.
7: Major stock indexes closed mixed today. This is NPR News. More than 1 million immigrants have applied to legalize their status in Spain under a program to integrate those living and working without authorization to those with a clean criminal record who have lived in Spain for 5 months. The policy contrasts with deportation efforts in other parts of the EU and the U.S. Most applicants are from Central and South America. As millions of football fans around the world turn their attention to the World Cup matches unfolding across the U.S., one family in southern Gaza is mourning a local football star who will never play again. Anas Baba has this report.
13: 32-year-old Salim Al-Ashqar, a veteran goalkeeper for a local football club in Gaza, was shot and killed Monday by Israeli forces in southern Gaza. Israel now controls 70% of Gaza, according to the Israeli military, leaving hundreds of thousands of displaced Palestinians crowded into shrinking areas where they say nowhere feels safe. Al-Ashqar was standing in the street beside his tent when he was shot. He had been married for just 5 months and was expecting his first child. Palestinian sport officials say his death brings the number of people associated with football killed since October 2023 to 567. The Israeli military did not immediately respond to NPR's request for a comment. At his funeral in Khan Yunis, mourners remembered not only the goalkeeper he was, but the legacy

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2: From NPR News, this is All Things Considered. I'm Juana Summers.
3: And I'm Mary Louise Kelly. Ukrainian rescue teams spent much of today digging through debris left by a massive overnight attack. Russia aimed about 500 drones, about 70 missiles at Kyiv. But despite Russia's most recent large-scale attack, the war between Russia and Ukraine is largely at a stalemate. A stalemate might not be the word to describe the U.S. war with Iran, but like Ukraine, Iran has managed to give a global power a run for its money. What do these two conflicts tell us about the limits of modern military might? That's a question I explored with NPR international correspondent Joanna Kakissis and national security correspondent Greg Myrie. We were speaking on NPR's national security podcast, Sources and Methods. Joanna, it sounds like y'all have had an awful night last night. Missile strikes, drone strikes, the worst in weeks. Tell us what we should know.
4: Yeah, it was very, very loud, and it was a long night, I have to tell you. Ukraine's Air Force was able to intercept most of the drones, but the missiles, a lot of the missiles got through, about a third of them, and they hit lots of targets, about 20 sites around the city. Most of the strikes happened on apartment buildings were hit.
3: Yeah.
4: So rescue workers are still going through the rubble to find survivors.
3: And I was seeing all these pictures, Joanna, of Ukrainians running down to the metro, to the shelters. For you, do you try to go back to sleep? Are you running downstairs? What do you do?
4: No, we have a safe room here in the bureau that's like fortified. So we go there. It'll keep us safe from drones. It's hard to stay safe from missiles because missiles can even hit underground too. But yeah, I found this new way to relax, which is to listen to K-pop. It's actually helped a lot. I have to tell you, it's very relaxing.
3: Oh, Lord. So what do we think is going on here? Because we're obviously more than 4 years into this war.
4: Yeah.
3: Kyiv has been hit many, many times. But I'm wondering if this Russian assault, you know, this mega one, it sounds like y'all lived through last night, is maybe Vladimir Putin's answer to Ukraine's drone assaults inside Russia. I mean, I've been watching. Putin has been under real pressure with Ukrainian strikes hitting refineries, hitting Moscow, hitting all the way east in Siberia.
4: That's right. That's
3: right. What's going on?
4: Let me just go back a few days and say, like, yes, Vladimir Putin has acknowledged these strikes. There are real problems in Russia now because of these strikes. Russia's defense ministry today said, yes, these overnight strikes that we experienced last night were in retaliation for the long-range strikes. Mm-hmm. And they said that, you know, they suggested that more were to come.
3: Greg, what we're seeing in Ukraine, what it has managed to do against Russia, against a larger army with more money, more weapons, is remarkable. What we are seeing with Iran right now, Iran managing to stand up to the United States, which has more weapons and more money and a much bigger military, is that equally remarkable?
5: Yeah, I think so in a lot of ways. I mean, both wars have their own dynamics, but you can see this where we're seeing the weaker military, the underdog, if you will, not only able to keep fighting, but to fight effectively and even get the upper hand in some cases. Perhaps the best example I can give is consider two bodies of water, the Black Sea and the Strait of Hormuz in the Gulf. Mm. You know, Russia had full control of the Black Sea at the start of this full-scale invasion back in 2022. It cut off Ukraine's ability to export grain and its other their agricultural products, absolutely essential to Ukraine's economy. And Ukraine had no navy, and yet they kept finding ways to keep fighting. They shot some missiles from land and hit some Russian ships that got too close. They've opened a channel so they could export, and they keep pushing the Russian navy back further and further in the Black Sea. The parallel, of course, is in the Gulf, in the Strait of Hormuz, where we've heard President Trump talk

0: talk about sinking more than 150 Iranian naval vessels. They have no, again, traditional ships left.
1: He keeps telling us that Iran's navy has been wiped out, and I keep trying to square that with the fact that it appears to still be pretty tough to get through the Strait of Hormuz.
0: Well, that's precisely the point.
1: Do you think we're going to start thinking differently about who emerges from a war as conqueror and who emerges as conquered? I mean, I'm thinking it feels fair to argue that Iran has managed to emerge stronger from this war with the U.S., at least in certain ways. What about Ukraine, though? I mean, where the war has certainly transformed that country, where they have made all kinds of progress on the battlefield, but the war is obviously ongoing and has deeply wounded that country.
0: Absolutely. And so I think to think of it just in binary terms, winning or losing is probably not the right way to think about mm-hmm. these things. Ukraine has suffered terribly in the war in terms of the people, soldiers and civilians killed and wounded, the damage to the economy. But it's also learned great resilience, great innovation, playing a role in the security of Europe that others would not have anticipated a few years ago. I think in some ways, those who survived this war and Ukraine as a country can come out much, much stronger. And you could make that point about Iran, too. I don't want to make a direct comparison. Ukraine is a Western democracy. Iran is a Shiite theocracy that has greatly abused the rights of its own people and killed thousands of them. But certainly Iran has also dug deep and found a resilience that it didn't have. It looked like it was in terrible shape before this war with its protests and the government killing protesters, the economic crisis. It now, its leadership and its military feel emboldened in a way that they didn't months ago.
2: If I could jump in there, you know, at the beginning of this war, if you'd mentioned that Ukraine was going to be exporting weapons, people would have laughed at you. And that's exactly what they're getting ready to do now. And because of the Iran war, Middle Eastern countries were like burning the phone lines here. Can we have your interceptor drones? Because these interceptor drones, they cost like $1,000. They're like 3D printed out. They look like toy rockets. They literally look like toy. They're the size of a big bottle of water. And they could take out these Shahed drones that Iran makes and that Russia has the blueprint for and is making them themselves. So everybody started calling the Ukrainians and saying, can you help us? And I'm just saying, like, in 2022, nobody was saying that. And all of a sudden, Ukraine finds itself as the innovator in military defense tech right now.
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4: Much of the country is baking this summer, but the job market just turned cold. U.S. employers added only 57,000 jobs in June. That's less than half as many as the month before. The unemployment rate did inch down last month, but that is only because hundreds of thousands of people dropped out of the workforce. NPR's Scott Horsley joins us now. Hey there.
5: Hi, Juana.
4: So, Scott, if I remember correctly, this spring it looked like the job market was picking up speed. So what's behind the summer slowdown?
5: Yeah, these numbers can bounce around a lot, so you don't want to jump to too many conclusions after just one bad report. But if you were looking for fireworks from the Labor Department today, what you got instead was a dud. Restaurants and retailers cut jobs last month. There was only a trickle of new jobs in manufacturing. Even healthcare, which had been a reliable source of employment gain, saw below-average hiring last month. And what's more, the jobs numbers for April and May were revised down, wiping out a total of 74,000 jobs we thought were added during the two previous months. Chief Economist Daniel Zhao of the job search website Glassdoor says what looked to be a labor market that was picking up steam now seems more like it's treading water.
6: We aren't necessarily seeing a sharp deterioration that would raise alarm bells, but we're also stuck a little bit. We're not really seeing that reacceleration that I think would get workers really excited about the current job market.
5: And in fact, more than 700,000 people gave up looking for work last month. People who are not looking for work don't count as unemployed, and that's why the jobless rate inched down to 4.2%.
4: And Scott, why are so many people doing that? I mean, leaving the workforce?
5: Well, it looks like a lot of would-be workers are getting discouraged. You know, more than 27% of the people who are out of work have been unemployed for more than 6 months, and with so little turnover, it's hard for folks to get a foot in the door. Now, some of the drop is also what you'd expect to see in an aging population. You know, thousands of baby boomers are retiring every day. But we're also seeing dropouts among people in their prime working years. So that's not a good sign. Now, there was one positive note in today's jobs report. The unemployment rate for young people aged 20 to 24 actually came down a little bit. Zhao says that is encouraging for new college graduates.
6: The class of 2026 is entering a slightly better job market than their peers from last year. And granted, it's never easy for new grads to enter the job market and really find that first job. But this is a case where there's a little bit of a silver lining to today's report.
5: Unemployment on those young people is still elevated, though, 7.1% compared to an overall rate of 4.2%.
4: And what about wages for people who do have jobs or paychecks keeping pace with today's rising prices?
5: In general, no, they're not. Average wages in June were up 3.5% from a year ago. That's a little better than the month before, but since the war with Iran started, prices have been climbing even faster than that. So Zhao says the average worker's pay is no match for the rising cost of living.
6: We have seen that wage growth has been on the softer side in the last few months, and unfortunately, almost all of that will likely get eaten up by inflation.
5: The new chairman of the Federal Reserve, Kevin Warsh, has promised that he and his colleagues will bring prices under control, even if they have to raise interest rates to do so. But after the lackluster jobs report today, investors think it's less likely the Fed will raise interest rates at its next meeting later this month. This is one of those times when bad news for job seekers turns out to be good news for the stock market. The Dow Jones Industrial Average jumped nearly 600 points today.
4: NPR's Scott Horsley, thanks so much.
5: You're welcome.

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1: This is The Set List on KAXE, where we highlight live music around the area for the upcoming week. I'm Malachi Coons. We are looking at five shows for the 4th of July weekend, four Friday night, and one on Saturday in Grand Rapids, Aiken, McIntosh, Bemidji, and Coleraine. It's the first Friday of the month, so Sam Miltich and friends will be at Rapids Brewing at 6 o'clock. The featured guests joining this week are father-son duo Doug and Trevor Haining. The saxophonist and drummer will be joining another father-son duo in Sam and Matthew Miltich. Also that evening, guitar player and composer Michael Gulesian is playing Sampaguita at 7 p.m. He comes from the American primitive guitar movement, just like his mentor John Fahey, but with a dreamier style that features bottleneck 12-string and long compositions. Jam funk band Kitschy Boogie are playing 8 p.m. Friday night in McIntosh at Little Bobby's Bar and Grill. The groove-heavy four-piece rock band feature longtime KAXE Dead Set host Papa Steve Ross on bass, alongside Shane Corning, Jason Dowell, and Doug Quantz. One more that evening is Corey Medina and Brothers at the Bemidji JC's 82nd Annual Water Carnival in Bemidji. The blues rock trio of Medina, Gary Brusty, and Eric Sundin are playing the festival's 21-plus tent, 8 p.m. Friday night. And on to Saturday, July 4th, the Squid City Slingers will be at Smoke on the Water in Coleraine at 5. They are an old-time and bluegrass trio from Duluth who mix original tunes and traditionals. Their latest release is a version of Crossing Muddy Waters. It's the Squid City Slingers this Saturday in Coleraine. The set list is made possible by the Arts and Cultural Heritage Fund, and we'll post the latest edition every Wednesday at kaxe.org.
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3: From NPR News, this is All Things Considered. I'm Juana Summers.
4: And I'm Scott Detrow. There have been a lot of false, bombastic conspiracy theories to come out of podcaster Alex Jones and his former InfoWars platform over the years.
5: They tell your kids they got to love Justin Bieber, and then Bieber says, hand in your guns.
6: These are people that had gay sex hundreds of times in coffins.
5: I don't like them putting chemicals in the water.
4: But the billion-dollar line of disinformation was his claim that the school shooting at Sandy Hook Elementary was a hoax. Sandy Hook family sued and won. They've yet to be paid the $1.4 billion in damages, though, from that defamation case. And that's where The Onion comes in. The satirical news outlet has been trying to take over the InfoWars brand since 2024. And despite continued legal holdups, The Onion CEO, Ben Collins, is planning to relaunch InfoWars as a comedy site today. Ben Collins joins us now. Welcome.
7: Thank you for having me. And I'm sorry that you just heard that voice.
4: You know, we're here. It's okay. So before we talk more broadly, I just want to kind of walk through the order of operations here. The Onion bought InfoWars at auction, right? That was step one of this process?
7: That was step one of this process, yeah. Back in 9 days after the 2024 election, we were the only other group to bid on InfoWars other than Alex Jones's shell company.
4: And the thinking was this could be funny, but also this is a way to help get some money to these Sandy Hook families?
7: Yeah, it was, in my opinion, a win-win. Our number one goal is to help them get some cash, because at present they've not received any. Mm-hmm. If we didn't bid on this thing, Alex Jones would have gotten this thing back for like a couple of bucks probably, and that's not ideal. And then, you know, he's had a years-long plan to try to devalue this stuff so he could get it back from his landlord. That's the level at which he's trying to not pay these people. So we are, at least in the intermediary steps here, going to get them some cash. And long-term, we're going to turn this, in my opinion, really bad website, a really, really bad website, into a really good one, and give people some hope that maybe funny things can still happen.
4: I want to talk about all of that, but first, without going through every single twist and turn, what is the best way to understand where this stands in court right now? What the holdup has been, what the issue has been as to whether you can use the domain name and all of that?
7: Sure. So here's the deal with this. He has lost two different cases, one in Texas to a couple of the families, and then one in Connecticut to even more families. The Connecticut one went all the way to the Supreme Court, and he lost. The one in Texas, there has been a what's called an emergency stay, which bans the receiver who oversees all of these assets on behalf of the families from dispersing them. This stay usually lasts like days or weeks. This time it has lasted about a year. So what we're doing is moving on forward anyway. We're trying to prove that these assets do have value to these families, and we are going to do a parody of InfoWars starting Thursday night at 8 p.m. Eastern time, anywhere you see video, YouTube, Twitch, wherever you want to watch it. And it's going to be pretty spicy. Very explosive is the word I would use for it.
4: How, like, what's the content going to be? Is it going to be oniony? Is it going to be a straight InfoWars parody? Is it going to be a weird mix of both? Like, what are you thinking?
7: Yeah, it's going to be both, among some other shorts and some other stuff that we're really proud of, which will allude to the future of InfoWars, is Tim Heidecker's emergency broadcast, which is, you know, uses the InfoWars studio and set and all that stuff. And he's also selling supplements, by the way, because that's the goal of this whole thing, obviously. He's selling Puro oxygen capsules because, as you know, breathing is just too much work.
4: You're saying a lot of stuff that I feel like somebody who's not deeply online is like, what language is he speaking? But the fact is, a lot of the stuff you're saying is like pretty close to non-parody of some of the stuff we've heard on InfoWars.
7: Yeah, or stuff you've heard from your crazy neighbor. And I think that's why it's been such a hard 10 years, is because I think people at face value have just said, oh, these are silly people. They're just going to go away because no one could take this seriously. Whatever. And now you have a neighbor who is just like injecting random Chinese peptides into his arm and yelling at your child through the lawn. Like,
4: this stuff is influencing real life and becoming more and more mainstream.
7: Everywhere. Yes. And like, we have been told to not take this seriously over and over again. And now they run every branch of government, and it's time to start making fun of these people. So we're very excited to finally, at last, get the guys who are the best at this making fun of the dominant form of media in our culture right now, which is selling a bunch of pills to people who are very afraid.
4: I want to, I'm just going to read the full line. This is a story from our member station WBEZ covering this relaunch. In response, a shirtless Jones recently appeared online saying of the Onion's InfoWars grab, "They are body snatchers. They are skinwalkers. They literally take your skin. This is going to backfire big time."
7: Yeah. We've been saying skinwalker in the office a lot recently. It's like, I'd never heard that term until he said it. And boy, is it fun. It's like, it's such a fun sentence to say. We're not going to take his skin, unfortunately. I have no use for it. I don't prefer my skin to many people's, but I do prefer my skin to his. I'm going to keep mine. The reality is, like, he's being all silly about it now and all this stuff, but his most diehard people will go and harass you until you have to move. A lot of these families, the San Diego families, had to move away from their hometown after the worst thing in the world happened to them. They had this extra stuff to contend with, and I just don't think that's good. I think that there should be consequences for that, and if the law tells you you have to give them $1 billion, you should at least give them a little bit of that.
4: Let me ask you my favorite topic, the economics of the media business right now. Another uplifting topic, you know? What is your plan to get money to Sandy Hook families but also keep the Onion solvent? Because it's hard to make money with a website and media products right now.
7: Yeah, I want to make it clear, this has been good for us. People want people to take a stand against what's going on. And there's a huge market for this. I don't know if you know this, but what's happening right now in this country is deeply unpopular. Like, it's really bad. And for people to just call that out straightforwardly instead of being all wishy-washy about it, it's what people actually want. We have over 80,000 subscribers who get an actual physical newspaper in the mail every month. And that's in no small part because we take stands like this. We take big swings and we stand up for decent people who need a little bit of help. But also, most importantly, we make fun of the bad guys in a way that nobody else can. So financially, this has been good for us. And I hope other people take this as that as well, is that you can, although it might be a pain in the ass legally for a minute in terms of you know, having to hire a lawyer to defend against a bunch of psychos. Like, it's actually worth it at the end of the day. And people will remember what you did in this moment.
8: Ben Collins, the CEO of The Onion, and tonight launches a new comedy version of InfoWars. Thanks so much for talking to us.
7: Thank you so much, man.
8: NPR reached out to Alex Jones's legal team for a response. Lawyer Norm Pattis sent us this email. Let me see if I get this right. Satire as a virtue, The Onion as a moral icon. Alex was wrong about Sandy Hook, but he was right about one thing. The world has gone haywire. Mocking Alex's supporters simply deepens the wounds that drew folks to Alex in the first place. Was it the Wicked Witch of the West who said, "What a world, what a world"?

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1: 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I'm Andrew DeZingle. Coming up next is the Up North Report. Do you love green cheese? 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Like the live trivia show, your artwork should be fun, family-friendly, unexpected, and original. 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
2: For KAXE News, I'm Larissa Donovan with the Up North Report. A St. Louis County deputy was injured in a two-vehicle crash Wednesday evening near Cook. The Minnesota State Patrol reports 50-year-old Brett Lucas of Britt was on duty and westbound on Highway 1 when he was struck by a pickup truck at an intersection. The patrol says 20-year-old Aiden Hootie of Orr failed to stop at a stop sign on Samuelson Road. Hootie was transported to the Essentia Hospital in Duluth for treatment of life-threatening injuries. Deputy Lucas was treated for his non-life-threatening injuries at Cook Hospital. The State Patrol is investigating the cause of the crash. A tornado touched down just after midnight Tuesday in central St. Louis County. Megan Buffington has the details.
3: The National Weather Service confirmed the twister Thursday. Its preliminary investigation found a line of storms over Murphy Lake, north of Cotton, produced an EF1 tornado with peak winds of 105 miles per hour. The weak tornado damaged hundreds of trees in 2 minutes, with dozens uprooted or snapped at the base. Officials estimate the tornado tore through around a mile and a half. The Weather Service initially said it did not suspect any tornadoes from the two rounds of severe storms earlier this week, but they were in close contact with emergency management teams that were surveying damage. The preliminary assessment was based in part on drone imagery from the St. Louis County team and local resident reports. Megan Buffington, KAXE News.
2: 14 Minnesotan anti-ICE protesters pleaded not guilty in federal court Wednesday. Prosecutors alleged they engaged in a conspiracy to impede or injure federal agents during Operation Metro Surge earlier this year. 15 were charged last month, but one is currently in custody in Michigan on separate charges. The Minnesota Reformer reports 4 of the defendants face additional charges, including interstate stalking, assault on a federal officer, and destruction of federal property. Prosecutors say they have 20 terabytes of data as evidence, which includes 16 signal chats and surveillance video from drones, body-worn cameras, and cameras on site at federal properties. The Reformer reports the signal chats obtained by the U.S. Attorney's Office may not all pertain to the defendants because more people may be charged in the future. The prosecution asked the court to allow them to make some redactions to the evidence before handing it over to the defense. U.S. District Judge David Schultz denied that motion because it was too broad. He also said that based on the indictment and his questioning of the prosecution, that it may be likely that some of the evidence was obtained without a warrant. Evidence obtained without a warrant is inadmissible in court per the Fourth Amendment. Schultz gave the prosecution and defense until July 10th to meet and discuss the proposed redactions. A former mining pit turned lake on the Iron Range has dropped 10 feet in recent years, and the community of Gilbert is concerned about its tourism future. Lake Orbegon formed when 3 open pit mines were filled with water when iron production stopped there in the early 1970s. The Minnesota Star Tribune reports the water levels began dropping when Cleveland Cliffs began pumping water out of a nearby Minorca mine pit, which is connected to Orbegon's water table. City officials assumed the lake would rebound after the Minorca mine idled in 2025, but it hasn't happened. The lake's only boat landing was forced to close due to the low water levels, and its public beach has shrunk. It's one of the deepest lakes in the state at 433 feet, with the receding water levels creating steep drop-offs. The Gilbert City Council outlawed cliff jumping at the lake, citing that it's even more dangerous with the low water levels. The former private retreat for 3M employees in Hubbard County will reopen under new management. The Park Rapids Enterprise reports the Wonewoc Resort and Conference Center had sat idle since 2023 when 3M put it up for sale after 70 years of ownership. Billion Real Estate Holdings LLC purchased it last November with plans to open in September. The Sioux Falls-based entrepreneur behind the company, Dave Billion, has had a lake home in the Park Rapids area for many years. Wonewoc's new general manager, Angela Baldwin, also has ties to the Park Rapids area. The main lodge and six cottages can accommodate up to 60 guests. The site, which straddles Petite and Big Mantrap Lakes, has 2 miles of private shoreline on nearly 200 forested acres. That's it for the Up North Report. From the KAXE News Desk, I'm Larissa Donovan, telling the stories of northern Minnesota through local news.
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1: 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I'm Juana Summers.
2: And I'm Scott Detrow. For weeks, Ebola has been spreading in the Democratic Republic of Congo with no specialized treatments. That changed today. The first patient received an experimental treatment as part of clinical trials testing two drugs. Health officials hope these could help turn the tide against an outbreak that has already sickened more than 1,400 people and killed more than 430. NPR Global Health correspondent Jonathan Lambert is here with the latest. Hi, John.
3: Hey, Scott.
2: So this outbreak is new, but Ebola is not new. Why aren't there drugs available already?
3: So there are approved treatments for Ebola, but not for the kind of Ebola that's spreading now. It's a rarer species called Mundibujo. It's only caused two other outbreaks before this one, in 2007 and 2012. And it's pretty different than the more common species, and so it's not clear whether existing treatments will work, hence the clinical trials.
2: Tell me more about these drugs that they're testing now.
3: So there are two, and both would be given intravenously through an IV. One is a drug that you might remember from COVID. It's an antiviral called remdesivir. It's made by the American drug company Gilead Sciences. During the pandemic, it was used to treat patients in the hospital, to somewhat mixed effect. But it was actually developed to work against lots of different kinds of viruses, including Ebola.
2: Okay, what about the other drug?
3: It's a monoclonal antibody with the catchy name of MBP-134. Monoclonal antibodies are basically lab-made proteins that are designed to mimic the immune system's natural defenses. This one was designed from antibodies from a patient infected with a different species of Ebola, but there is some lab data to suggest that it could work against Mundibujo. The drug is made by a U.S. company called MapBio. It got lots of support from the U.S. government in developing the drug, and the U.S. government is donating all the doses necessary to do the clinical trial.
2: So how will the trial actually work?
3: So researchers will be testing whether each drug alone, as well as the two drugs in combination, improve survival in Ebola patients. And they'll compare that with patients who get the kind of basic supportive care that's available now, things like replacing lost fluids through an IV. Right now, there's only one clinic that's enrolling patients in the trial, but health officials say that they plan to expand to more clinics in the coming weeks.
2: Any sense how long it would take before researchers know whether these drugs are working?
3: So that depends on a few factors. Here's WHO's research and development lead, Vasi Morthy, at a press conference this morning.
4: From what we see at the moment, this is going to take some time. So we shouldn't expect that this is going to be over in weeks. It will take some months. It could go even into next year. It could be that we need over 1,000 patients enrolled in the trial until we get a definitive answer. That will be earlier if there's a very high efficacy from the trial.
3: In other words, if the drug is super effective, that'll become pretty clear pretty quickly. Mm-hmm. And the lower the effectiveness, the longer it'll take. But there's also another wrinkle. This species of Ebola appears to be slightly less deadly than other species. If that's truly the case, it could also lengthen the trial, since it'll be tougher to tell whether people are getting better because of the drug or whether they would have gotten better on their own without the drug.
2: So let's just assume optimism, assume that the trial shows these treatments are effective. What difference could that make in the outbreak?
3: An effective treatment would be really huge. It would help reduce the death toll in this outbreak that really shows no signs of slowing down. But that'll only happen if patients can actually access the drug, which is a real question. Prices and availability will be negotiated in the coming months between governments and drug companies, and WHO says that they're trying to expand access as much as they can.
2: NPR's Jonathan Lambert, thanks so much.
3: Thank you.
1: The U.S. telecasts of this summer's World Cup games are drawing a record number of viewers. Fox Sports, which broadcasts the games in English, reports an average of 5 million viewers across 72 group stage matches. And Telemundo says nearly half of all World Cup viewers in the country are watching its Spanish language broadcasts. NPR's Mandalit Del Barco has more.
5: Last night, fans celebrated as the U.S. men's national soccer team knocked out Bosnia-Herzegovina's team 2-0 during the latest round of the Copa Mundial, as it's known in Spanish. At Cafe Brazil in Culver City, California, Giselle Rosas and her mother Graciela Reyes, both born in Mexico, cheered for the U.S. team along with Telemundo's famously exuberant announcer.
6: It's Andres Cantor.
7: Oh, yeah, that's the best part for everybody. Go!
8: You think it's more fun to watch in Spanish?
9: Yes. 1,000,000%.
10: More enthusiastic.
11: We like the excitement, the feeling, the sentiment, the ambience. It's just so different. It's a night and day difference.
5: That kind of passion to date has translated to an average per match of 4.6 million World Cup viewers of Spanish language sportscasts on Telemundo and Peacock streaming services, according to NBC Universal.
12: This is the most watched World Cup ever in Spanish language in this country. The numbers are just mind-blowing, really.
5: Miguel Lorenzo is a senior vice president at Telemundo Deportes.
12: Basically, half of the country of the United States is watching the World Cup in Spanish on Telemundo. But we also know that only 20% of the U.S. population is Hispanic. We're seeing audiences that are bilingual, that are Spanish dominant, that speak English, enjoying World Cup coverage.
5: According to Nielsen ratings, 20% of Telemundo's World Cup viewers are not fluent Spanish speakers. And Lorenzo says overall, the viewership on its telecast has increased by 122% since the 2022 World Cup games. He says excitement has been highest for the winning matches by Mexico and the U.S. And after last night's games, the network's social media platform surpassed a record-breaking 1 billion views.
12: I can't tell you how many comments I've seen where people are saying, I don't speak a lick of Spanish, but I want to watch it on Telemundo because it just sounds more exciting. And maybe by the end of the World Cup, I'll learn Spanish. Joy and excitement and drama, it's language agnostic. It's universal.
5: Unlike Fox, which runs commercials during hydration breaks for the players, Telemundo keeps its cameras on the field. That's something very much appreciated by fans like comedian Trevor Noah, who's been hosting World Cup watch parties on his YouTube channel.
13: We're seeing the players on the pitch discussing what's happening. You see which coach is more stressed. You see who's thinking like some players are tapping each other on the back. This is part of the game.
14: Yes.
13: I feel like when you cut your ads,
14: yes, you're taking away from the game.
13: Yeah, but you lose this. So shout out again, Telemundo. Really, really amazing coverage.
5: No matter what network they watch, World Cup fans are hoping their team gets a similar reaction past winners have gotten. Mandalit Del Barco, NPR News, Los Angeles.
2: He was a French aristocrat. He was also celebrated as an early American hero. He fought in the U.S. War of Independence alongside George Washington and then participated in the French Revolution. He had a very long name, but he's better known simply as Lafayette. 250 years later, after the birth of this country, he is the subject of a museum exhibit in Paris. We visit the National Archives of France on tomorrow's All Things Considered. 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

0: 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If you don't have access to a pool this summer, why not rent someone else's? NPR's Stephen Bisaha reports that backyard pool rentals are a growing part of the sharing economy.
1: To state the obvious, Alabama summers get hot.
2: There was no, like, hanging out outside unless you were in a pool.
1: Megan Clopton lives just outside Birmingham, and two summers ago, she saw her friend post online that her pool was available to rent using a platform called Swimply.
2: So I thought, just kind of on a whim, like, why don't we split the cost and go spend the day at the pool with the kids? And they had a blast. It was a lot of fun.
3: Jump to daddy.
4: Jump out. There you go. Gotcha.
1: Swimply is one of a small but growing number of Airbnb-style companies that lets you rent private pools. Clopton prefers the privacy and space versus using a crowded public pool, and she became a repeat renter.
2: We did a full birthday party there, and that was tons of fun.
1: That rental cost about $380. That got 30 guests 3 hours of pool time. And the owner of that pool is Jasmine Lawson.
5: We host over 1,000 guests a summer here.
1: Over 1,000 guests?
5: Yes, it's wild, and it grows every single year.
1: Her 8-foot-deep pool is shaded by tall trees and comes with a twisting slide, water guns, and a catalog of 50 pool floats to choose from.
5: And our infamous unicorn sprinkler, which is always a hit.
1: Think a human-sized inflatable unicorn with water spraying from the horn. Lawson gives all her guests a walkthrough when they arrive and a few rules, like no standing on the slide.
5: And then I go upstairs and work, and I let them have the space all to themselves. But if they ever need anything, I'm right down here helping them as soon as I can.
1: Some listings offer more privacy, like self-check-in. Renting her pool earns Lawson some extra income. She charges $50 an hour for up to 5 guests, and it goes up from there. That helps cover the cost of the pool itself, because owning a pool is not cheap.
5: Well, when you own a pool, every time you turn around, something happens and it's $1,000.
6: The idea was just like, hey, rent out your pool just to cover its expenses.
1: Bunham Laskin founded Swimply in 2019.
6: And now we have owners earning over 6 figures from their backyard.
1: The company says it has about 275,000 reservations so far this year. And while Airbnb is often used by out-of-towners, Swimply is more often used locally. People reserve pools nearby. Laskin says the company has done better during tough times when people need an affordable nearby getaway.
6: I mean, we really became big for the first time during the pandemic, where travel was impossible and people more than ever needed a way to supplement their income.
1: Now, renting out a swimming pool comes with an important and possibly expensive question. Who's responsible if someone gets hurt?
7: I mean, because swimming pools are so dangerous.
1: Lindsay Cameron researches the gig and sharing economy at the University of Pennsylvania's Wharton School of Business. She says this responsibility question has been playing out in courts regarding other kinds of sharing economy companies.
7: Because there's not an employer, you know, as one typically thinks of, that you can say you have responsibility for the products that you're putting out into the world.
1: Swimply says it covers up to $1 million in liability, similar to Airbnb's policy. Jasmine Lawson in Birmingham says she hasn't had any incident in the 3 years she's rented out her pool.
5: You'll need to come down and give a Band-Aid every once in a while, but nothing serious.
1: And that's with weekends with 3 or 4 bookings back to back. This weekend, she's got an all-day 4th of July party booked, and she'll be ready with pool noodles, the grill, and plenty of floats. Stephen Bisaha, NPR News.
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3: KAXE's pick from 76 continues with Danger from the Lajadu Sisters. Danger was the international debut from the Nigerian identical twins, one of the few female acts to break through the Nigerian music scene of the 1970s. The two blended Afro-funk, reggae, waka, and soul through blood harmonies. In this short six-song album, Danger delivers sharp social and political commentary and also marks the beginning of their collaboration with funk pioneer Biddy Wright. Songs like Amiibo challenge those in control, asking, "What have you done with your office of power, brother?" Other songs like Life's Gone Down Low bring it down with a hypnotic groove and harmonies in a minor key, while the politically charged and centerpiece to the album Cashing In pairs funky rhythms with biting observations about corruption and exploitation. 50 years later, Danger continues to be widely regarded as one of the greatest Nigerian albums ever recorded.
0: It's All Things Considered from NPR News. I'm Scott Detrow.
10: And I'm Juana Summers. In 2022, Congress passed the PACT Act. The bill provided benefits for millions of veterans who were exposed to toxic burn pits during their military service. But that law left out thousands of American civilians working for the government who were exposed to the same toxins. Now there's an effort to change that. NPR Justice correspondent Ryan Lucas reports.
11: During the global war on terror, the American government sent federal civilian employees, including FBI agents, to Iraq and Afghanistan, where they often lived and worked alongside U.S. troops. One of them was FBI Special Agent Kenya Merritt. He was 33 years old when he did a four-month deployment in Iraq in 2009.
12: I remember when he came back, I mean, everything was seemingly fine. He worked out, I know, with a lot of the guys from the special forces.
11: That's Stephanie Merritt, Kenya's wife. She says Kenya had played Division I basketball in college. Didn't smoke, didn't drink. He worked out, though, a lot. And it was during a workout in 2014 or 2015, she says, that they first noticed that something was off.
12: He was boxing, you know, as a way to stay in shape. And he came in the house, and, I mean, his eyes were as big as saucers. And he's like, "I've been calling you, like, something's wrong with my chest."
11: They thought it was his heart. He went to see cardiologist after cardiologist. They were in and out of emergency rooms. Doctors didn't know what was wrong. It was only during a trip to the ER after Kenya, Stephanie, and their three kids moved back to Texas that they started to get some answers.
12: This particular ER doctor was like, "Listen, you know, your heart is good, but you have a nodule that shows up on another report, and it's ever so slightly larger. I'm not saying it's cancer. I just think you should have it looked at."
11: Kenya had it looked at, and it turned out it was lung cancer. So in late 2019, doctors removed the lower lobe of his left lung. But the cancer appeared to have already spread to his lymph system. So he underwent chemotherapy and radiation. And it worked. For 3 years, Stephanie says, Kenya was disease-free. But in late 2022, the cancer came back. And so doctors decided to remove his entire left lung. Stephanie recalls how about an hour into the surgery, the doctor came out to find her.
12: When I saw the doctor, I was like, "Why are you here? You know, who's removing his lung? You know, like, why am I talking to you?"
11: The doctor said the cancer had spread, and they decided to leave the lung and whatever function it still had for the fight ahead. But the cancer continued its spread. Throughout all of this, the scans, the surgeries, the chemo, Kenya was still an FBI special agent. He was still working human trafficking cases, sometimes from home, in the kitchen or the backyard, sometimes at the office.
12: Toward the end, it was just the pain. The pain would stop all of that.
11: Kenya Merritt died on October 30th, 2024. He was 48 years old. Stephanie says Kenya had talked about his time in Iraq, including the burn pits.
12: I don't think they were ever educated on the dangers, because he said the burn pits for some people, and not even for him, would become like a gathering spot.
11: The military used open-air burn pits to dispose of trash, everything from plastic and electronics to medical waste. They produced clouds of toxic black smoke. The biggest burn pit in Iraq was at Balad Air Base, where Kenya was stationed. And he believed, as does his family, that his exposure contributed to his cancer. Stephanie says when Kenya joined the FBI, he signed up knowing he was putting everything on the line.
12: But it was a sacrifice he was willing to take. A burn pit wasn't in that decision.
11: In 2022, Congress passed the PACT Act to expand medical benefits for military veterans exposed to toxins from the burn pits after years of complaints from veterans and their families. But that bill left out the civilian federal employees who serve shoulder to shoulder with U.S. troops, people like Kenya Merritt. And he is not alone. There are an estimated 4,000 to 5,000 FBI agents who have had health issues from burn pits. That's according to Natalie Barra, the head of the FBI Agents Association. And she says that number doesn't include all of the other federal law enforcement agents and other U.S. government employees who aren't covered by the PACT Act.
12: These agents were overseas serving their country, and they should be covered when they get sick as a result of their exposure to burn pits.
11: The association, which represents current and former FBI agents, is pushing for a new draft bill that would make it easier for federal civilian employees who believe they were exposed to burn pits to apply for medical benefits. One of the bill's sponsors in the House is Pennsylvania Republican Brian Fitzpatrick, himself a former FBI agent who served in Iraq. At a news conference last month, Fitzpatrick said U.S. troops and civilian employees who served overseas should all be treated equally.
13: We have to make sure that we're there for them, their fellow federal agents. It's just about basic fairness.
11: Congress struggled to pass the original PACT Act, and it's unclear whether the new one has enough support to get across the line. What is clear is that the bill is named for Kenya Merritt. His widow, Stephanie, says she is honored, and she says Kenya would be too.
12: I just know one day when I see him in heaven, he's just going to be like, Steph, that's pretty cool. You know, like, he's just going to be like super hype about it. And it's so him that even after he's gone, there's something that continues to help people.
11: Ryan Lucas, NPR News, Washington.
0: This week, as the U.S. approaches its 250th birthday, we've been hearing from Americans all across the country. Bristol, Rhode Island, holds the nation's oldest 4th of July celebration. This is their 241st year. From Ocean State Media, David Wright reports.
14: At Town Hall in Bristol, 100 volunteers on the 4th of July committee have been busy.
15: I need men who can lift tables and move chairs.
14: Sorting out last-minute details, not just on the town's parade.
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14: But dozens of small events, too, including a golf tournament.
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14: A Miss 4th of July beauty pageant and a gala ball.
19: Everything's lined up. We're ready to go, and we're going to start working on next year's ball on Monday.
14: Norman Rockwell couldn't have painted a more charming New England town. Even the double yellow line down Hope Street turns red, white, and blue for the parade. It's a lifetime commitment for Heidi Vermillier.
20: I think I've missed the parade once when I was in Europe for the 4th of July, but otherwise I have been either watching the parade or working the parade my whole life.
14: For the past 10 years, she's been in charge of souvenirs. A blue trailer with a big window that opens up on one side.
20: It's quite the upgrade from our last trailer.
14: Packed with hats, t-shirts, sweatshirts, even Christmas tree ornaments. She herself is stars and stripes, from earrings to pedicure.
20: You know, when I go out in my red, white, and blue outfits, people be like, oh, you have a 4th of July event? It's like, no, this is just my clothes. Like, I like wearing red, white, and blue whenever.
14: The way she sees it, she's flying the flag for Bristol, for her family and friends.
20: Politics, you can be left, right, moderate, whatever. Patriotism is just loving your community and helping out to make your town a better place, your country a better place.
14: In other words, the pursuit of happiness together, never mind politics. For NPR News, I'm David Wright in Bristol, Rhode Island.
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9: 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And looking at weather tonight, it should be partly cloudy with lows 58 to 64 degrees, slight chance of showers and thunderstorms later in the evening. Tomorrow, mostly cloudy.
4: Hello, I'm Karina Roman, sitting in for Neil Cooksell.
17: And I'm Chris Houghton. Coming up on As It Happens...
4: Ex-communications major, the Pope, fires back at a renegade sect, tossing leaders of the ultra-conservative group out of the church after they ordained their own bishops without his blessing. A Vatican watcher tells us that bold move may not be the end of the battle.
17: And almost a decade after her murder, the man accused of ordering the car bomb killing of a Maltese investigative reporter is standing trial. That reporter's sister tells us what it's like to see him in court at last.
4: Those stories and more coming up on the Thursday edition of As It Happens.

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Happy Dancing Turtle is planning no-cost fix-it events this fall, and they are looking for volunteers who have skills in mending, tinkering, or carpentry. 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If you're interested, email jhill@happydancingturtle.org by July 15th. All right, now I'm going to play a song for you. This is the band Eels with the song Goldie.

0: excommunicating the renegade leaders.
1: Buzzer beater, an octogenarian with Alzheimer's, survives a house fire thanks to the quick-thinking neighbors who contacted her daughter through a doorbell camera.
0: All apologies. After a long wait, the UK government expresses its contrition to families torn apart by the decades-long practice of forced adoptions.
1: Putting down roots, Saskatchewan man digs deep in an attempt to reclaim the tree planting world record he first set 25 years ago.
0: And a blot on the landscape. A Spanish family are lucky to get a valuable painting back after they accidentally left it outside their house and a guy picked it up because he liked the frame. As it happens, the Thursday edition, Radio That's Glad He Got His 15 Minutes of Frame.

0: Right now, dozens of Canadian communities are grappling with intense flooding. Ottawa is still cleaning up after record-breaking rain yesterday. And across Manitoba, people have been forced to evacuate. About 30 cities have declared a state of emergency around the province. Heavy rainfall has damaged as many as 50 provincial roads and left dozens more washed out. The city of Dauphin is one of the hardest-hit places in western Manitoba. David Boziak is the mayor, and that's where we reached him.
1: Mayor Boziak, how closely have you been watching the sky and the weather forecast today?
2: We're hoping for sun soon, and the forecast is reasonable over the next couple of days, we believe. And we had met with the premier and the provincial representatives earlier this morning, and the long range of at least the 2-week forecast looks for better weather and no significant rainfall.
1: We know a lot of the country saw extreme weather yesterday, but how would you describe the flooding you've seen over the past few days?
2: Unprecedented in the sense of the last time it was the water was at places in our community was about 50 years ago. I was a teenager in Dauphin at the time, and we were canoeing down streets that generally never see water. And it's been 50 years basically since those same areas were affected. And we know that the rivers that feed Lake Dauphin just to the east of us come with some elevation. The water hits town pretty quick. This was a significant amount of rainfall in a very short period of time, which inundated the community over the course of a couple of hours. Equally as quickly, probably was gone from the community. So yesterday morning, I was walking in almost knee-deep water on Main Street in Dauphin, and today it's all completely dry. And we're dealing mostly now with the cleanup.
1: Well, speaking of that, so yeah, the floodwaters have receded, as you say, but where did they cause the most damage?
2: Northeast and northwest corners of our community are the low spots. And so the northwest corner of the community is along the Vermilion River. And so all of the properties adjacent to that river receive some degree of flooding, either severe. And then in the northeast, we had issues related to overland flooding and some sewer backup. And so that was a major concern. We had great support from the Office of the Fire Commissioner and Mutual Aid Society's fire departments from the south of Riding Mountain National Park, and basically going door to door, ensuring that people's homes and people were safe. But the biggest concern after mentioning all of that is probably the Dauphin Regional Health Center. I was in the hospital this morning with the premier, and it was devastated. The basement was completely flooded. The backup power generators are down there. So when they lost power, immediately the backup generators are supposed to kick in, and they can't. And so one of the staff members today sort of described the scene as the movie Titanic, when the water was rushing down the hallways and people were trying to get to a higher level. Over 50 patients have been transferred out. And unfortunately, many of the communities that would make use of the Dauphin Regional Health Center are cut off from us right now because of the provincial and municipal road damages. Mm-hmm. The reeve of our municipality told us this morning at a meeting that they have over 200 washouts or issues that they're dealing with. And the premier and his staff were suggesting that provincial roads. He had, you know, 2 pages of provincial road closures, and the Duck Mountain Provincial Park, which is 35 miles away from us, is got campers still stranded in it.
1: So you mentioned going to residents' homes and seeing

0: sort of that situation. What are those residents and others telling you about how they're feeling, how they're dealing with all of this right now?
1: There's a level of stress. There's a level of anxiety. There's also, honestly, a level of hope. People were helping their neighbors. People were helping their friends. People were helping strangers. We had all kinds of stories of people stepping up. Because it's interesting, on the south end of our community, if you didn't know, there was a flood on the north end. It was life as normal yesterday. There's about a 27-foot difference in height and elevation. So people are stressed, but they're working through it. We've had the support from the province, and the Disaster Financial Assistance Program will be kicking in. Then when the premier was in town this morning, he announced that the province has already provided a $5 million fund for municipalities affected by this so that cash flow isn't a problem. I have every hope that the province and by extension the federal government will appreciate the damages in our area and will be willing to assist in any way they can.
0: We know there's been flooding in your city before, but as you've said, not like this. What's your sense of why it was so intense this year?
1: It's the environment. Humans have had some impact. So the impact on municipalities and provincial and federal governments is how do we change, whether it's planning rules, planning laws, bylaws, to ensure that, we don't build in flood zones, that infrastructure can handle, monumentous kinds of swings in temperature and environment. And the challenge is in old infrastructure. And it would be millions and millions, billions of dollars to be replacing, things that were built 50 or 100 years ago based on what they expected.
0: Yeah, you talked about how, yes, people are stressed, but they're also hopeful, or there was this sense of community. What are you, in the meantime, saying to the people in your community who might be feeling downhearted, frustrated, worried that this is, just the first of many cleanups they're going to have to be dealing with?
1: Potentially, yeah. And it's just be resilient, be prepared. I think that, events like this remind us to be ready. I had a situation in my house. I live close to the lake. There was water inside the dike and outside. And just a matter of having pumps available and being ready and having a generator if your power fails and those kinds of things. My father used to always tell me, he said, the sun's going to come up tomorrow and, your attitude will be determined on you, basically. People are suffering. They're dealing with stress right now. But I spent a couple hours this morning touring the community and talking to folks. And yeah, they're tired and they're dirty and they're pulling stuff out of their basement, but they're hopeful.
0: Thank you very much for your time.
1: I appreciate it. Thanks for reaching out to us.
2: David Boziak is the mayor of Dauphin, Manitoba, which is under a state of emergency due to flooding. That's where we reached him.

0: Pope Leo is not pulling punches. In Rome today, the Dicastery for the Doctrine of the Faith declared the Society of St. Pius X to be in schism from the Catholic Church. The Dicastery is basically the Vatican's enforcement arm. And the SSPX, as the Society is known, is an ultra-traditionalist group that opposes the modernization of the Church. Yesterday, they defied a plea from Pope Leo and consecrated four of their own bishops. Now, those bishops and all of the Society's priests have been excommunicated, and their followers have decisions to make. Colleen Dully co-hosts the podcast Inside the Vatican and is the Vatican correspondent for America magazine. We reached her in Chicago.
1: Colleen, how would you describe the Pope's decision to excommunicate these priests and declare the SSPX to be in schism?
2: If I were to use one word, I would say decisive. This is Pope Leo acting towards this group in a way that no previous pope has done. Back in 1988, when the SSPX first ordained its own bishops, John Paul II did take the step of excommunicating the bishops who had been involved. But this goes a step further, because this is Leo saying, actually, the priests of the movement are also excommunicated, and then also any lay people who, it says, adhere to the schism, which is kind of a legal term. But essentially, this is drawing a line that other popes haven't drawn. We've seen, especially in the most recent papacies of Benedict XVI, and even under Francis, efforts to bring this group back into the fold. And that seems to be kind of no longer a primary interest of the Vatican. They say they've made their choice and it's time to move on.
1: So for non-Catholics who might not be familiar with words like excommunication and schism, what is the declaration going to mean for the SSPX's priests and the people who go to their churches?
2: Yeah, if I were to put it in very maybe like crude layman's terms, it's that their sacraments don't count. So their marriages are no longer considered valid if they're celebrated by an SSPX priest from now on. Confessions can't be heard, or at least they can hear them, but can't absolve sins, right? So all these things that are really central to Catholic life no longer have the church's stamp of approval. And in fact, they're saying that if lay people continue to participate in SSPX activities, then they are also no longer in good standing with the church. They're excommunicated. They're in schism.
1: What is the SSPX fighting for? You know, what is its vision of Catholicism?
2: It's essentially a pre-Vatican II vision. So I think a lot of people might be familiar with the fact that the Catholic Church in the 60s and 70s underwent a series of reforms that allowed the Mass to be celebrated not just in Latin, but in the vernacular. But there were also a number of other kind of openings to the wider world. So there was this idea that God is at work in other religions, that Christianity isn't the only way to have a relationship with God, right? That's legitimate. And the SSPX really rebelled against that. They still do not support those teachings. And in fact, while a lot of people would point to the Latin Mass as being kind of their primary thing that they're known for, even when the Vatican has offered them openings to celebrate the Latin Mass more widely, they've still refused. They've still insisted on holding firm in their rejection of all of those Vatican II openings. And that's been what stopped them from rejoining the Catholic Church, from being granted an official status many times over. The same kind of cycle has happened three or four times that I can think of.
1: And how big is the movement? I mean, how many priests and followers does the SSPX have?
2: They say that they have 700 priests and 600,000 members.
1: And compared to the rest of the Catholic Church, that's...
2: Which is like 1.6 billion or something, yeah.
1: Okay. Now, the media manager for SSPX, Marc-André Mabillard, told the Associated Press that, I'll give this quote, "This excommunication extended to the faithful is brutal. We certainly have our flaws, but our main flaw today is having a leader who doesn't want to communicate with us." So what should that tell us about the relationship between the SSPX and the Vatican as it stands?
2: That's an interesting quote. So is the leader he's referring to Pope Leo, or is it the SSPX's leadership?
1: That's what I took from the quote, is that he's talking about the Pope.
2: Yeah, so this is pretty typical of how the SSPX has been talking about its relationship with the Vatican. They continue to say that the Vatican is unwilling to dialogue with them. And I think it's fair to say that that's not exactly true. The Vatican offered them as recently as February of this year, they said structured theological dialogue that would be aimed at bringing the SSPX back into a regularized position with the Catholic Church. So giving them an official canonical status, a status in church law. And the SSPX refused to engage in that dialogue. So, you know, it's been offered to them and they continue to say no to it.
1: Were you surprised by this, I guess, line in the sand that Pope Leo has drawn?
2: I actually was, yeah. Some of my colleagues who I work with were not, but I was because Pope Leo has been so insistent on church unity since the moment he was elected. And I thought that that would point to, you know, him being like his predecessors, continuing to kind of make concessions in the hopes of bringing SSPX back into communion with Rome. But really what he's shown is that his vision of unity means that we all have to be unified in our acceptance of Vatican II, and that there's no room within that unity and diversity even for people who, as Leo would say himself, are rowing backwards. He has this idea of unity as all of us rowing in the same direction in the boat, and some people will go faster and some people will go slower, but we need to all go in the same direction. And he's made clear where the boundaries of that are now.
1: Now, this isn't, as you mentioned, the first time the SSPX has appointed bishops and had them excommunicated. In 2009, Pope Benedict tried to bring some of them back into the fold and lifted the excommunication of their bishops. So knowing that there's been this sort of back and forth and these different ways of approaching it from different popes, where could this fight go from here?
2: I think that this really complicates any efforts now for SSPX to come back into the fold. They did make clear, the Vatican made clear this morning that they will make any effort to allow lay people who want to leave SSPX and come back into full communion with the Catholic Church, that they're going to have the local nuncios, that's the papal representatives in each country, set up procedures for making that happen. So they want to make that as easy as possible. But, you know, lifting a declaration of schism and lifting an excommunication is something difficult. It can only be done by a pope or by a central Vatican office that approves it. And obviously, once you have the question of schisms thrown in on top of that, then it's really a question of how do we officially reconcile these theological differences between this group and what the Catholic Church says is necessary to be Catholic now.
1: Well, I really appreciate your time. Thank you so much, Colleen.
2: Thank you.
0: Colleen Dully is the co-host of the podcast Inside the Vatican and the Vatican correspondent for America magazine. We reached her in Chicago.

0: Suzanne Wright was fast asleep at home in Leicester, England, when she was jolted awake by the nonstop buzzing of her phone. When she got up to check it, she found herself looking at video from the doorbell camera at her 87-year-old mother's house. Video of a group of frantic neighbors desperately trying to get inside.
1: Hello? Hello? What?
2: You need to come out, there's a fire. You need to come out, there's a fire.
1: A fire where?
2: In the back of your house. You need to come out now.
1: Right.
2: Quick.
0: That's Suzanne Wright talking to her mother's neighbors after they noticed the house was on fire. Stefan Smart is one of those neighbors. We reached him and Ms. Wright in Leicester.
3: Suzanne, when you woke up and saw and heard this knocking on your mother's door, did you immediately realize how serious things were?
1: I actually believed that neighbors or somebody was having a party and the guys were on the front in shorts messing about. And then almost immediately that was followed by Dean across the road saying, "You got to get out, there's a fire." And that was when realization hit. And I was in a state of shock. My husband jumped out of bed because he heard the word fire. Nobody was quite sure where the fire was. Obviously, they're at the front of the property.
3: Mm-hmm.
1: And the fire was going on at the back. So nobody knew whether it was in the house at that point or not.
3: Stefan, what about you? When and how did you know something was wrong?
4: Because it was about 11:30 at night. I was asleep and my wife, you know, like a glare out the blind out in the bedroom. And she looked out, thought, she didn't think it was the house on fire. She thought there was something in the garden was on fire. And she just woke me up and I had a quick look. So I literally threw some shorts on flip-flops on and ran out on the front.
3: And Suzanne, so you're realizing at this point that there's not a party or burglary going on. You're trying to get dressed and they're asking, what, how to get in the house? Can you tell us what you did at that point?
1: I directed them to the key safe. They managed to get the keys. And then I lost visual completely. I had audio and no visual, so I didn't know whether they'd gotten into the house or not at this point.
3: And what was that like? I mean, what went through your mind when suddenly
1: that was
3: now
1: awful,
3: you're...
1: awful, awful. And I was saying, have you got them? Have you got them? And somebody said yes, and I was blind to what was going on. My husband and I were by then in the car racing over. So it was Lisa, which is Stefan's wife. She was calling the fire service. She was, then she said, "I think we might need an ambulance." And my reaction was, "You're joking." Because at this point, I still didn't know how bad this fire was. And then my fear was, because I know my mum, she's an 87-year-old, extremely prudish, little tiny Irish lady. She's 4'10". And nobody has ever seen anything below her neck or anything above her ankles. And the thought of them waking her in bed had me really worried. I said, "Please, please make sure she's covered up." So the things I was saying were relatively trivial in the moment. And now, in hindsight, I'm realising what these amazing people were going through, how ridiculous that line was.
3: I'm sure they appreciate that you were flying blind at that point. Stefan, at what point did you decide that you had to go inside? And was there hesitation?
4: I wasn't scared at all. It was just, I just knew I needed to get something to cover my face, to cover my mouth and my nose. I thought as soon as I can find something to put over my face, I was always going to go up there, whether somebody went up there first or I went up there first. It didn't really matter. I was always going to go up there and help, so...
3: How bad was the smoke?
4: Yeah, upstairs, it was, well, if you see the house now, you don't realise that there was a lot of smoke. If you see the walls, even just on the stairs, how bad the smoke was. But in the back bedroom, I thought she'd be in the back bedroom for some reason. I just went in the back bedroom and no one was in there. And that room was literally full of smoke. And that's because the fire was coming from that way. And luckily, she was in the front bedroom.
3: And Stefan, what was her reaction when you woke her up?
4: She looked at me a bit strange. Obviously, nobody would want to be woken up by a stranger in your own house. So, but I know she can't hear very well. So, whether she could understand what I was saying or not, I'm not 100% sure. But all we did was well, I probably did shout at her to say it's a fire and we need to get you out. But I gather that the room was starting to fill up with smoke anyway, so I gather in her own head that she knew there was a problem somewhere.
3: And Suzanne, how is your mother doing now, and what state is the house in?
1: The house is absolutely shocking. Upstairs, the walls are very black, etc. But I still kind of thought, but this is will be all right. It just needs washing, and this will be all right. My mum is, she, after the event itself, didn't really remember. She doesn't remember the fire. She said, I don't even know how this happened. I don't even smoke. She's never smoked in her life, but she was so, all she could do was connect a fire with smoke.
3: Do we have any idea of how this fire started?
1: We don't. At this point, we still do not know. We know that there is no blame anywhere. There is, but they're trying to get to the bottom of it. My mum is extremely confused. She's staying at my house and she just keeps saying to me, so what time are you taking me home today? Now, she's been to see the house 3 times in the last week. She's been inside the house and it makes her very, very sad and in the garden, but only for a moment. And then it's forgotten. Mm-hmm. So in some ways, the Alzheimer's is a blessing right now.
3: Have you had a moment to wonder what might have happened if these neighbours had not and Stefan hadn't jumped into action?
1: The answer to that is my mummy wouldn't be here. And I know it doesn't take many lungs full of smoke, and that's it.
3: And Stefan,
1: you would just pass away.
3: Stefan, how does it feel to hear that?
4: Yeah, it makes me feel sad. And I mean, I didn't do it for any publicity or anything. I've not done it for that. I've done it to save someone's life. We've been on other things, and it's not about that. It's as long as she's okay, and that's the main thing.
3: Well, I really...
1: You're making me cry.
3: Oh. It's a very emotional story for sure. And I really appreciate both of you taking the time to tell me what happened. And I'm really happy to hear, Suzanne, that your mum's okay.
1: Thank you very much. Thanks, Stefan.
4: Thank you.
1: I'll speak to you soon.
4: You will do. Bye.
1: Bye-bye. Bye-bye.
0: Stefan Smart was one of the neighbors who ran into Suzanne Wright's mother's burning home as she guided the rescue through the doorbell camera. We reached them both in Leicester, England.

0: I'm finding framing to be increasingly difficult. It either feels really junky, or it's complicated, or it's expensive. And so in this video, I'm gonna be pulling out a bunch of art that I collected, that I thrifted, and I'm gonna be reframing those in thrifted frames, and I'm gonna show you my tips and techniques for getting an expensive, high-end look with minimal cost.
1: That's a YouTube guy named Andrew who has a channel called Reissued, and he is right. Framing art, whether it's a gorgeous photograph of two Shetland ponies wearing cardigans or some stupid junk that doesn't have Shetland ponies in it at all, is a challenge. It's so hard to find a decent frame. Most of them are ugly and uninteresting or ugly and too interesting. But last weekend, while Andres Hurtado was visiting Seville, Spain, he stumbled upon a nice frame just leaning against a wall. That frame surrounded a painting that was pretty decent, considering it had no Shetland ponies in it, but he really liked the frame, so he took it. Meanwhile, a family from Seville was having a terrible realization on their way to a beach vacation. They had accidentally left their extremely valuable painting leaning on a wall. They had meant to take it with them, I assume to keep it safe, or they wanted to take it snorkeling, I don't know for sure. The point is, the painting was by Joaquin Sorolla, and it was worth around 150,000 euros. But by the time they got back, as you already know, due to the deft way I've unspooled this narrative, it was gone. Before long, Andres Hurtado knew what he had grabbed that day. He did some research on the painting and called an auction house, but before he could put it up for bids, he read the news and saw an article about the shocking theft of a Joaquin Sorolla painting in Seville. So he did the right thing. He called the police, explained that he had it, and that his heist had consisted of just, like, picking it up. Now the family is lounging in the sand with their painting or whatever, and Mr. Hurtado is out one cool frame because he revived the lost art of returning lost art. Here's Metric with Art of Doubt.

0: Metric with Art of Doubt.
1: We're going to take a short break now. When we return, it's been almost 9 years since the murder of Maltese journalist Daphne Caruana Galizia. And now, after a long wait and a lot of controversy, the man accused of ordering her death has finally gone on trial.
0: And 25 years ago, Kenny Chaplin set the world record for most trees planted in a 24-hour period. When someone eventually broke that record, Mr. Chaplin could not let it go. Coming up, we'll hear how he set out to retake that record with a bag full of seedlings and a heart full of determination.
1: Stay tuned. I'm Karina Roman.
0: And I'm Chris Howland.

0: It is 6:35, and you're tuned in to As It Happens, a CBC program here on KAXE KBXE. I'm Andrew DeZingle. Coming up at 6:35, it's going to be On the River with your volunteer host, DJ the DJ. 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A lot has changed in the past year. The speed limit has not. Speeders can expect to be stopped. Please slow down. Extra speed patrols now on Minnesota roads. Looking at weather tonight, should be partly cloudy skies with lows 58 to 64 degrees. Slight chance of showers and thunderstorms later in the night. Tomorrow, mostly cloudy, becoming sunny with highs 84 to 86.
1: For the family of Maltese journalist Daphne Caruana Galizia, justice has been a long time coming. Ms. Caruana Galizia was murdered in a car bombing in 2017 after investigating and reporting on corruption among high-level business figures and government officials. And yesterday, the trial of Jorgen Fenech, the man accused of ordering her murder, finally began. Over the years, six other men have been prosecuted in connection with the murder. Five were convicted. One was given a pardon after he testified for the prosecution. Corinne Vella is Daphne Caruana Galizia's sister. She's been attending the trial. We reached her in Malta.
2: Corinne, after so many years, what was it like for you to sit in court yesterday and see Jorgen Fenech finally stand trial for ordering your sister's murder?
3: Well, it was pretty much like many of the other days I've been there because it's been so many years. But yes, it is a tremendous relief to actually be there and see an impaneled jury and the trial finally underway. Because it's been such a long time and there have been so many mishaps, so many delays. It's such a relief to see it happening. You know, delayed justice is always a problem. Seeing the trial is a great relief.
2: In speaking of relief, then we do know that five men have already been convicted for the car bombing that killed your sister. Can you explain why it's so important for you to see Mr. Fenech in particular face justice?
3: Well, he is the man that we believe commissioned and paid for Daphne's murder. The men who have been convicted were three hitmen and two bomb suppliers. They're people Daphne never knew. But Mr. Fenech was involved in major projects in Malta, and she was on the trail of those projects. So we believe this is the reason that he had her killed.
2: Because he is one of Malta's wealthiest businessmen. So maybe could you expand a bit on that? Remind us, please, why, according to the prosecution, did he allegedly want to have your sister killed?
3: Well, the prosecution is currently laying out its case. But what we do know is Mr. Fenech was involved in public-private projects. He had close links to government. He had a lot staked on a particular project, you know, his reputation, business interests, and so on. And Daphne was on the trail of this major project, and she, along the way, she discovered this company called 17 Black. She publishes cryptic posts about it without mentioning any names of owners and so on. But obviously, at that point, Mr. Fenech must have realized she had discovered something and was possibly on his trail. And of course, he being at the center of everything he's involved in would have known much better than she was just how close she was to getting to the truth.
2: And on day one of his trial, in terms of your sister's murder, I understand the jury heard about a meeting and an offer of cash. Can you tell us anything about those allegations?
3: The middleman in the murder, someone who's a state witness, what he has said is that he was asked by Mr. Fenech to meet Mr. Fenech at a restaurant called Blue Elephant, which is in the hotel which Fenech's family operates. And that's where he asked this man to organize the crime. And the asking price apparently was 150,000 euros. And that was to be divided between three men who are now convicted of being the hitmen in Daphne's murder.
2: Okay, now we should obviously point out to our listeners that Mr. Fenech has not been found guilty yet. This has not been, these allegations have not been proven in court.
3: He has pleaded not guilty,
2: And he is yet to present his defense. As we know, the prosecution is laying out its case first. But his legal team has also argued that the extensive publicity around the case has jeopardized his right to a fair trial. Now, given Malta's small size and the attention that your sister's case has received, do you think it's possible for a jury to weigh the facts impartially?
3: Well, there have been other jury trials before, and they have succeeded. I mean, Daphne's case is high profile by definition. And, of course, you know, that does create issues of, you know, objectivity and so on. But jurors are questioned before they are empaneled. And there is a process by which they are filtered out for any possible conflicts of interest, any possible biases. And that includes, incidentally, biases against the victim herself. Because remember, Daphne was very high profile and there was this terrible campaign to dehumanize and delegitimize her. So you see, that is also important for the victim in this case.
2: Why was your sister so willing to take the risks that she did in order to report on corruption among the most wealthy and powerful in Malta?
3: She would say something consistently, you have to document what's happening. I mean, she did not set out to say, okay, I know what I'll do. I'll go and investigate corruption. It is something that came her way because of the work she was already doing. I mean, her beat was local politics. And by following local politics, you know, who's in power, who's not, who's getting which ministry, who's got connections to whom, that kind of thing, she found she was on the trail of massive corruption. And, you know, that led her into discovering massive crime. And she wrote assiduously about that, consistently, you know, joining the dots across multiple storylines. You know, stories get pushed aside, but she wasn't working like that. She was actually joining the dots across a whole network, reporting on different storylines, but they were always converging in the same place. Mm. And this massive power station project was one of her biggest stories yet.
2: But she wasn't willing to look away. I mean, she kept
3: going.
2: No,
3: she wasn't. She kept going, yes. She did keep going. But that's the way she worked. You know, if she was onto a story, she did keep going. Nothing was going to stop her.
2: Do you think her reporting and her murder have led to lasting change in Malta or will lead to some kind of lasting change?
3: That is what we hoped. But so many years later, we are still waiting for changes. We see a lot of problems, but I work for a foundation that was set up in Daphne's name, and it works on anti-corruption. It is incredibly difficult to even get recognition that there is a problem.
2: On a personal note, what will this trial, regardless of its outcome, mean for you and your family, you know, who have fought for justice for your sister for so long?
3: The trial's outcome is a big part of what it will mean to us. Because securing a conviction is really, really important. It has been very difficult to sit in silence for so many years, not be able to say what I really think. So not anything less than a conviction would be really disturbing, because it would mean that the state is not able to contain that crime.
2: I really appreciate your time today. Thank you so much.
3: Well, thanks for calling.
1: Corinne Vella is the sister of murdered Maltese journalist Daphne Caruana Galizia. We reached her in Malta.

0: Last month, the Church of England issued a formal apology for its role in forced adoptions. The practice of coercing unmarried women into giving up their children went on in the UK for decades. Vic Fielder's mother was one of those women, and Ms. Fielder has long been an advocate for those affected. She shared her reaction to the church's apology with Neil in June.
1: Vic, what did that apology, those words, give you today?
2: Unfortunately, very little. It barely refers to adoptees. It only really speaks about mother and baby homes, when mother and baby homes were only a part of the whole Christian adoption machine. They don't mention the role of the clergy. It's weak. They could have said so much more.
1: Were you surprised that they didn't say what you wanted and what others wanted and needed them to say, or were you bracing for something that fell short?
2: I was bracing for something that fell short because they didn't engage with survivor groups. Mm. Oh, I'm much more hopeful about what will come from the government. I think that the government have commissioned inquiries, and they've taken a lot of evidence in. The last particular Education Select Committee really did take on board the survivors' testimonies.
0: Well, today that official apology from the government arrived at last, delivered by Prime Minister Keir Starmer in the House of Commons.
3: Mr. Speaker, many were made to feel ashamed, and that came through very, very powerfully in the discussions I had this morning. Silenced and unworthy of care or dignity. Children grew up believing that they were unwanted. Young mothers were told that they were immoral, and that their babies would be better off without them. And again, as they told me this morning, that lasts a lifetime and has a huge impact. Anne Lloyd Keane, here in the gallery, and of course formerly of this House, described to the Education Committee how she was stitched without anaesthetic and said, and I quote, that she was told, "You will remember the pain because you've been a bad girl." Mr. Speaker, many of those harmed in this way feel a gut-wrenching sense of shame, and Anne and others have said that stayed with her and that she still feels it today. And I know that this apology will not be able to lift that completely. It will help a little, I hope, but it won't lift it completely. And today I say to Anne, to everyone here in the gallery with us, to all those impacted and affected, wherever they are in the country, and there are many, many thousands of them, including some who still have not been able to speak about what happened to them to this day. And I hope that this statement, this apology, perhaps gives some of them the confidence to speak about what happened to them, because it will help in a small way. But I say this, the shame is not yours. The shame was never yours. The shame is ours. And I say that on behalf of the whole country. I say it to every single person impacted. We are deeply and profoundly sorry. We see you, we hear you, and we are truly sorry. I commend this statement to the House, Mr. Speaker.
0: UK Prime Minister Keir Starmer speaking in the House of Commons in London today.

0: Whatever comes of Alberta's proposal for a pipeline to the West Coast, one thing was made very clear today. Tankers will remain banned off BC's North Coast. The future of that ban has been a major concern in BC since Alberta and Ottawa signed a memorandum of understanding in the fall, paving the way for a new pipeline. Standing alongside BC Premier David Eby this morning, Prime Minister Mark Carney reaffirmed the North Coast tanker ban, which undercuts any potential pipeline project in that region. The commitment is part of a new multi-billion dollar resource projects deal between Ottawa and BC. Here's some of what Mr. Carney and Mr. Eby told reporters this morning for the record.
1: I'll refer back to the Premier's comments, which recognize the constitutional arrangements in Canada, which recognize a good faith undertaking, but also which recognize a series of expectations around any proposed pipeline, the tanker ban remaining in place, proceeding with carbon capture associated or other emission reduction measures associated with that, and full partnership and consultations partnership over time with First Nations, so Section 35 equivalent partnership, all positions that the Government of Canada has support and has supported from the start, but the Premier may wish to add.
2: Thank you. I want to reflect on the fact that the federal government was under no obligation to sit down with us to talk about the pipeline. This is an area of federal responsibility under the law. We learned this the hard way on the last pipeline. And so the decision to sit down with us, to hear British Columbia's concerns, and to ensure that as best as possible we found a path forward on British Columbia's interests while respecting our North Coast was, in my opinion, a sign of leadership and a commitment to collaborative federalism to Canada that works. The position of British Columbia has been very clear. There is no way that we see a new bitumen pipeline going through the north of the province, the removal of the tanker ban, and the compromising of multi-billion dollars of private sector projects. The fact that that tanker ban is uplifted, respected, and committed to again by the federal government in this agreement is a significant win for British Columbia. We have anxiety about the impact of any new pipeline project, period, on British Columbia's coast, which is why in this agreement there are very clear safeguards in place around spill protection, around British Columbia's participation. We know our legal position, we understand it, and we commit in this document to engaging when and if a pipeline proposal comes forward in good faith if these commitments are adhered to, and that is what this agreement is about.
0: For the record, that was BC Premier David Eby and before him Prime Minister Mark Carney speaking to reporters this morning ahead of today's update on Alberta's pipeline proposal.

0: Some people look at an empty field and just see an empty field, bleak, uninspiring. But Kenny Chaplin sees possibility and a chance at glory. In 2001, Mr. Chaplin pulled off a feat that was impressive athletically and environmentally. He planted over 15,000 trees in Saskatchewan in 24 hours and set a Guinness World Record along the way. Then for 20 years, Mr. Chaplin was out of the woods, figuratively speaking, until another Canadian came along and planted just over 23,000 trees in 24 hours in Alberta in 2021. So this week, Kenny Chaplin arrived at an empty field near Buena Vista, Saskatchewan, with thousands of jack pine seedlings to reclaim his title. We reached him in Regina.
1: Kenny, how many jack pines were you attempting to plant to break the record?
2: I was attempting to plant 24,000 jack pine seedlings.
1: And how many did you manage?
2: I managed just under 17,000. I think the count was 16,926 or 62, something like that.
1: Gosh, so that's a lot of trees, but not quite the record you were going for. What stopped you from getting to that point?
2: I'm 56 years old. Maybe I can blame it on that. I'm not sure. You know, I'm closer to 60 than 50, but I just actually planned to plant the trees the way a tree planter thinks, which is in a linear fashion, straight ahead, and you usually space about 5 to 6 feet apart, sometimes 8 feet apart when you're planting on a clear cut. And the uniqueness of this situation was that it's a community forest, and the concept was to create more of a forest-like look to it. So I wasn't restricted to planting in a linear, straight-ahead fashion, but I could plant the trees, you know, a foot apart, 6 inches apart, 2 feet apart, and make it more random and organic.
1: Doing it that way, then, does that slow you down or actually makes it go faster? Just for those of us who are not experts in tree planting.
2: It made me go faster, but it wasn't really the concept in my head when we started.
1: On June
2: 30th. Yeah, so I was getting behind. I actually started, and within the first hour, I think I was at like 900 trees an hour. And I was like, well, I've got to speed this up somehow. And so I changed out the tree planting bags that I was wearing, because the ones I had on were sitting on my hips. And it was actually what I think was detrimental, because in the end, my body gave out because my back was so sore. The sacrum on the back was so tired out. And I think it was because that initial couple hours where I had these bags on without shoulder straps. And so I switched over to a set of bags with shoulder straps. I was still going every 6, 7, 8 feet. And then my brother and a friend of mine just said, Kenny, there's no density requirements here. Like, you don't have to put them 6, 8 feet apart. We can put them closer and closer and closer. And once I took off the bags and realized the spacing was much easier, I started hitting like 1,050, 1,100 trees.
1: But I guess you're saying that adjustment came a little bit too late, because you already had the you're already behind.
2: Yes, I was a little bit behind. The pain was there now. It had set in. And by 2:30 in the morning, I was like a walking zombie. I just mentally and physically, I could hardly.
1: Still, 900 trees an hour, that's nothing to sneeze at.
2: Thank you. Yeah. Oh, no. No, it isn't.
1: I understand there were folks from the community that were there to cheer you on and help you a bit. What were they doing to help out?
2: That was incredible to see. They would have this ongoing, go for it, keep going, that's really well done, keep going, Kenny. Do you need anything? Do you need water? Do you need anything to eat? It was an outpouring of support that I wasn't expecting. You know, it became an event. Like, the original intention was my brother and I. That was the narrative. It was just the two of us out there, but it would have failed miserably if it was just the two of us. The support of having people there was meant everything.
1: That's lovely. I mean, I think a lot of people are probably wondering if you're going to try again at the record.
2: No. No. It, you know, in hindsight now, it means more to me of what we've accomplished with this community than the record does. The record's kind of an individual, yeah, rah, rah. But what we've done here is more of a community thing.
1: What is it about tree planting on this level, with or without a record? And if you're not going to go for it again, but you do want to obviously go back and finish what you started, what is it about tree planting at this level that makes it so rewarding?
2: Well, I think mentally, I think in my soul, it means a lot to me to be planting trees. Like, I've planted almost 3 million in my life.
1: Wow.
2: And we all know it's good for the environment. We all know it's, in theory, good for the logging industry. They need to replenish their clear cuts. But physically, I mean, I physically feel like I'm 20 years old. And that is because of tree planting. It, you know, nothing taxes your body and your mental stability or mental clarity like tree planting does. You're out in a clear cut by yourself all day to actually be quiet and sit with yourself and sit with your thoughts. So I come back physically fit. I come back in my head, you know, very clear and clear on where I'm going. And I come back financially better off, certainly, than I started.
1: The forest you planted near Prince Albert for your 2001 record, what's it looking like right now?
2: Oh, I enjoy going to see it. I go every year once or twice. It just chokes me up to see it. It's 20 to 25 feet tall, all the trees, and it's just off the highway. And so it's an easy, you know, drop in. But to walk through it, hey, there's something magical about walking through any forest, but to walk through a forest that you know exists because of your hands is really significant. I go there and I just spend some time every year.
1: Well, I really appreciate you telling us all about it. Thanks so much.
2: I appreciate your time and thank you.
0: Kenny Chaplin attempted to set a new Guinness World Record for most trees planted in 24 hours. He's in Regina.
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1: And I'm Karina Roman. 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

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Well, it's Monday night, 7 o'clock. Welcome aboard. This is DJ, the DJ volunteer host for On the River this evening. 3 hours of great music coming your way, all from the newest on the shelves here at KAXE for month of November and October. Well, we always like to start out with some blues, and we're going to start out tonight with our CD of the week, Blue Moon Marquee and Northern Cree. Their release is called Get Your Feathers Ready. And this song is called Dirt Road Blues. Blue Moon Marquee and Northern Cree, our CD of the week.